Good afternoon and welcome to the Dexter Bentley Hello Goodbye Show, broadcasting live here on Resonance 104.4 FM and simultaneously on Pavarotta Radio in Poland, Resonance FM in the heart of Bankside, South London, just a stone's throw from the Shard, broadcasting at you now today, Saturday the 9th of May 2026. Wonderful to have you tuned in, and I do hope that you can keep your dials set to 104.4 FM over the next 90 minutes as we have a wonderful show planned for you. Lots of new music, some live music later on. Digital Roses make a welcome return. We had Digital Roses perform live almost a couple of years ago, but it was when we were doing a series of outside broadcasts from Dash the Henge record store in Camberwell, but today they're here in the studio space to perform live for you in probably just about an hour or so. We will also be having a special feature with my best unbeaten brother who've made their way up from Croydon. We'll be getting to that in but a matter of moments. But first up, let me tell you what we have just aired. We started with this artist on last Saturday's show, this artist being Simon Bromide and the Bromides. They have a new album out, Forest Mountain Forest, on Scratchy Records. And there's an album launch taking place tonight, Saturday the 9th of May, down at our favourite venue in Camberwell, the Old Dispensary, a wonderful live venue just there, a stone's throw from the Camberwell Green, opposite Dash the Henge, the aforementioned. I think the band were doing a launch actually in store last night. But anyway, tonight, cross the road, go and see them performing at the Old Dispensary. It's a free entry event. And also on the bill, you've got Stephen Slipway, Hank Dog, Invaders, Dirty Viv and Dulcet Tones, and also Spinmaster Plant Pot, the punk poet. So loads going on down in Camberwell tonight. Get yourself along and yes, get hold of the album, Mountain Forest. Is that right? Or is it the other way around? Mountain Forest. No, it's the first one. Anyway, we're going to have a chat with my best unbeaten brother in but a matter of moments. But to get us in the mood, we're going to play a track that is, well, we'll talk about the rather ambitious project that they're in the midst of undertaking. But for now, let's enjoy a tune called Trying to Take Pictures of Ghosts.

0: There we go. The sound of My Best Unbeaten Brother, a trio who hail from South London, from Croydon to be precise, and the name of that track. In fact, I'm going to let the lyricist introduce what that track was again, and that lyricist is Ben.
1: Hello. So, yeah, that was called Trying to Take Pictures of Ghosts.
0: Thank you very much. Can you introduce me, Ben? So we have met before, but it was on Zoom.
1: It was.
0: When we were kind of like in our sort of post-lockdown malaise. But here we are in a physical space. And you very kindly come up with your two fellow band members. Do you want to introduce them on air?
1: Yep, so I've got my brother Adam, who's the drummer.
0: Hello, Adam.
1: And we have the second guitarist who's playing the bass parts with his guitar, the Duncan.
2: Hello.
0: Hello. So, Ben, I've been playing a few tracks from your ongoing project. Can you tell us a bit about this? And is there a name for this project?
1: No, at the moment, no. It's a different song every month. So we start at the beginning of the year. So we recorded at the end of last year at One Cat Studios in Crystal Palace.
0: Oh, lovely. Yeah, yeah.
1: Lovely place.
0: John Clayton.
1: Yep. Love him. Just because we feel so comfortable with him. That was the first time. So we did some tracks there. And then we were sort of debating what should we do with them. And I think we're just a bit impatient. So we thought, okay, let's just release the song a month. So a couple of years ago with the old lineup, so before Duncan joined, we did an album on Audio Antihero that came out, sort of mini album.
0: Pessimistic Pizza.
1: That was the one.
0: Yeah.
1: And initially, this was going to be the follow-up to that, and I had Existential Pencil was going to be the name of the album. But we had so many tracks at the time recorded, and I thought, I don't really want to wait and put out an album. Let's just release an album every month. It gives us the time then to mix and keep churning them out. It gives us a bit of a deadline.
2: A single every month, not an album.
1: Yes,
2: that would be way too much work.
0: Yeah. A single every month. But will it be an album, though, at the end? Will you put it all together as a one thing?
1: Ultimately, yeah, potentially. I'm thinking at the end, because this is digital only. So I'm thinking it might be quite nice if we found a partner that wanted to put it out as a physical release at the end, like a best of at the end of it. That'd be nice.
0: The track that we've just played isn't the current one, is it? I aired the current release for the month of May last week. What's that one called again?
1: That was The Cracks and the Creases and the
0: and
1: Mistakes.
0: And the Mistakes, yes. But the one we just played, Trying to Take Pictures of Ghosts, when did that come out?
1: I think that was February's.
2: I think it was either the second or the third. Yeah.
0: You're nearly halfway through. We've actually got, you very kindly brought in an exclusive. So, we'll air it in a minute, not this very second. But what can you tell us about the exclusive?
1: So we recorded it again with John at One Cat. When was that?
2: Two or three weeks ago.
1: Two or three weeks ago.
0: Oh, wow, the turnaround's really...
1: So we did that. And then Adam is the mixer. So Adam has been mixing it since then.
3: I try.
0: What do you mix on then?
3: I mixed the previous ones on an iPad.
0: Oh, okay. Yeah.
3: I've got a PC software for the current ones.
0: Yeah. And so what, you just get the stems off John and then put it into the...
3: Yeah, and then just spend hours and hours playing about
0: it. But it seems to be a zeitgeist thing at the minute, with albums being released in a drip-feed manner over a course of a year. You're not the only ones I've been sort of trailing this year who are doing that same approach, though not all of the same nature sonically.
1: I think it's the way you listen to music is different, isn't it? You don't really listen to albums in the same way. I think people do listen to singles in a different way. And also, I was a bit... disappointed when we did the album, some of the tracks didn't get the attention I wanted them to have. So this way, this gives them all a bit of a showcase every month.
2: Yeah. I wasn't aware of this drip feed concept until a couple of weeks ago when we were playing a gig with a much younger band, and they seemed quite excited by the idea of us doing a drip feed, and I didn't realise it was a thing that...
0: It makes sense, doesn't it, in this day and age, with the way things have gone, you know, when you're not beholden to sort of, long played out release schedules that take forever to get round, you know, you can do exactly what you're doing, which sounds as if you're popping in the studio, recording a song, and 2 weeks later putting it out online.
1: I mean, for me, like doing music, I think it's still very much like when I was at school and you'd written a story and you wanted to take it into school and show off. I sort of want to create, and this sort of makes it all about making stuff up and getting it out as soon as possible. Because even like the last album on Audio Antihero, we had to fit in with their schedule. They're obviously a tiny little label, but you know, they still said, right, we want to schedule it for this time, and we all got a bit impatient. So this way we can just control it all ourselves, which is nice.
0: Well, I've mentioned already we have another track, and it is an exclusive, Clubber Lang. Anything more you want to say before we air it?
1: So Clubber Lang, for those of you who don't know, is the baddie in Rocky 3.
0: Ah.
1: Played by Mr. T. So...

care that everything we love was dead or dying, but just from another time. And every show was underattended, but it did enough to mend our broken hearts. It wasn't easy,

0: 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Before that, we heard a track, and it was an exclusive. We are talking with My Best Unbeaten Brother, a trio consisting of Ben, Adam and Duncan. And Ben, we were just saying off air that there's a little bit of a tale attached to Duncan's history with you and your brother.
1: Yeah, so me and Adam, my brother, we've been in bands for quite a while. Back in the early 90s, we were in a band called Temper Tweak, which was a three piece with me, Adam and a bass player. And after a while, we thought, oh, let's get a second guitarist. So we put an advert up in Rock Bottom. Oh, no, was it in Beano's?
2: It was in Beano's.
1: In Croydon, the must-missed Beano's. And we put a poster up saying, looking for a second guitarist. Only one person responded to our, what was it? I think it said influences Sonic Youth and The Fall or something like that.
2: It definitely said Mogwai. Because I think the reason, well, sorry, do you want to tell the rest of the story? So I rang up Ben, as he did back then, and he posted me a cassette tape, and I listened to it, and one of the influences that they'd listed on the advert was Mogwai, who was probably my favourite band at the time, and I think just the fact that they had vocals in their music was enough to put me off at the time, so I don't think I really gave it time of day, to be fair.
0: So you never took up the opportunity at that stage, but here you are.
2: Here I am now.
0: 30-odd years later.
2: Making up for lost time.
0: Yeah, yeah. Clubber Lang, that's an exclusive, so that will be released, did you say, in September?
1: No, I don't know. We're still deciding that. So we got
0: the
1: a few
0: sequence.
1: Songs. Yeah, we only heard that mix for the first time yesterday because Adam was working on it.
3: Yeah, it still might not be finished yet, but it's still tweaking.
1: So yeah, that's all very fresh. So yeah, we're still deciding. We've probably got the next one earmarked in for.
2: Yeah.
1: What was that called? Forgotten Folk Song.
2: Yes,
1: coming up. The next
0: where
1: one.
0: Where should we point people, Ben? Online. So, I'll put links up to all the artists on the blog hellogoodbyeshow.com. But if someone's listening right now and they're thinking, oh, I want to have a quick little.
1: Have a look at the Bandcamp. You can listen to all these singles on there, plus the old album, My Best Unbeaten Brother. Off the top of my head, I can't remember the address. I should have come armed with that.
0: But yeah, just look on Bandcamp, or you're on Instagram, as you say. And yep. My Best Unbeaten Brother, I remember before we confirmed that comes from a lyric by Bonnie Prince Billy, doesn't it?
1: It was, I See a Darkness. It's in the chorus of that, yes.
0: Yeah. And then in terms of, I mean, what's going to, maybe you're just going to keep doing this. Maybe, you know, for months in eternity, you'll be putting out every month a new song.
1: Potentially. I mean, we've got enough material to go into halfway through next year at the moment. So then, well, we could carry it. Then we could have a genuine best of at the end. Best of My Best Unbeaten Brother, yeah.
0: If people are enjoying the tunes, they can come and see you live in London next week.
1: Oh, yeah, a week today at the Blue Post in Berwick Street.
0: Okay. And we're going to play a track by a band who are sharing the bill with you. In fact, they're the headliners.
1: Yeah, they're the headliners. They're a band called Devices, and they contacted me on Instagram, actually, after hearing the song you played at the beginning, trying to take pictures of ghosts, which they really liked. And they sort of said, oh, we'd love to have you play on our... I think it's an album launch next week that they're doing there.
0: Okay, and you've very kindly given me a copy of... what is this, then? Is this the new single?
1: This is the new single that came out, I think, a couple of weeks ago.
0: Ballad of the God's Cove.
1: It is, yes.
0: Yeah, Ballad of the... Look, Ben, Adam and Duncan, thank you so much for coming in. If people enjoy these tracks or have enjoyed the two tracks we've heard of yours, get along next Saturday the 16th. Where again?
1: At the Blue Post. So it's free to get in, but you have to buy tickets in advance because I think it's a very small venue, so get the tickets now.
0: We're and that's on Berwick Street.
2: Yeah. Berwick Street, yeah. Apparently there's two Blue Posts in Soho. Somebody told me, but it's definitely the one in Berwick Street.
0: The one in Berwick Street. And for now, we're going to hear the band who will be headlining on the night. They are called Devices, and we say thank you very much to My Best Unbeaten Brother.
1: Thank you so much.
2: Thanks for having us.

Ballad of the Gods Cove by Devices here on Resonance FM, the Dexter Bentley Hello Goodbye Show. And before that, we were chatting with my best unbeaten brother, who will be supporting Devices next Saturday, the 16th of May, here in London, in the heart of Soho on Berwick Street at the Blue Posts, was it? Blue Posts. And as I said, I have links up to all the artists we air here on the Hello Goodbye Show. Now, we do have live music to come later on in the show. Today is Saturday, the 9th of May, 2026. And here in the studio, I have Digital Roses, who've made a welcome return. We'll be hearing live music from them in just under half an hour. And in between times, we're going to be playing lots of new music. And a recent guest here on the show was Irina Streiss. And Irina has a new single released now. I'm going to play it, and afterwards, I'll tell you what it was.

You are tuned in to Resonance FM, the Dexter Bentley Hello Goodbye Show. We have live music to come in around about 10-15 minutes time with Digital Roses. But in the meantime, I'm playing a few new releases. The first of that three was Quarterfino Ugric Urban Child, the new release by Irina Streiss, who's been a guest on the show a couple of times, not that long ago in a live capacity. And Irina will be actually returning, but not with her solo project, but with in a live session by the Leaf Library, which we have scheduled for the 23rd of this month, 22 weeks away. They're going to do a stripped down live set. We very much look forward to it. And as I said, that was Irina's current release. Then we heard Roar by, hang on a minute, let me just go back here. So this is a release by Fat Concubine, Roar, and it came out only yesterday, Friday the 8th of May. And apparently Fat Concubine sit at the intersection of mosh pit rave and swing. And the act has quickly become a focal point for the eerie side of the London scene. They had a launch last night at Windmill Brixton, a lovely venue. And later on, after the summer, they're going to be doing a residency over in New York. So there's a little bit of an international feel going on there with Fat Concubine. And the last of the three, it's the new release by Nick Carlisle, another artist who's been a guest on the show many, many times in the past, in many, many guises, often as a duo, but in recent times as a solo performer. And Nick's current single is Three Studies of a Half Human, which is inspired by the artist Francis Bacon. And as I said, Nick will be coming in to perform live. It's sometime in June. We very much look forward to it. And his new album is coming out as well shortly. I think this is the final single from off of it. The name of the LP, The Mad Decades. Okay, I'm now going to play. Earlier on, we had My Best Unbeaten Brother in, and we were talking about the fact that there's a lot of artists out there at the moment who are doing this kind of a single released per month over the course of a year. And this is another artist, though in a completely different genre field. This is For Masumi, latest release by Jordan Hunt.

Okay, you are tuned in to Resonance FM, and we're about to hear live music. But first up, I'll tell you what we've just aired. We heard two releases. We heard the first one, Jordan Hunt, recent guest on this, the Hello Goodbye show. And Jordan's in the midst of another one of these drip feed releases where rather than putting out an album in one fell swoop, it's instead one single per month. And For Masumi, which was the first, a very sort of nice, classical sounding piece, the long one at the beginning of those two, that's the latest release from Jordan, taken from his LP Music for Dance Unseen, which will be following on next month. So in June you'll actually be able to get hold of the full album. And then lastly there we heard the Fabulists with another new release, The Unexpected Return of Joy, taken from the forthcoming LP Off by Heart, coming out on Zoob Records. I will, of course, put links up to all the artists we air here on the Hello Goodbye Show. Just go to the blog, hellogoodbyeshow.com. I'll have the full podcast and playlist, the pod and play, up within the next 24 hours. Now, I've been threatening it for the last hour, but now we're about to deliver it. Well, not me personally, but live music is about to come at you in the form of Digital Roses, The Welcome Return, and they are going to perform for you three pieces. You will hear Waterfalls, followed by Boy Speak, and then Ribbons.

0: Okay, I'm going to ask people to open the door and lend some applause. That was the sound of Digital Roses performing live in session here on the Hello Goodbye Show. Come on, everyone, lend some applause. Yes, we just enjoyed three tracks performed rather wonderfully by Digital Roses. And joining me now on the microphones, I have both Joanna.
1: Hello.
0: And also Trudy.
2: Hello.
0: Thank you so much for coming back onto the show. Last time we had you as guests, we were doing an outside broadcast from Dash the Henge record store.
2: That's right.
0: Down in Camberwell, at least a couple of years or so ago, I think.
1: Yes. I think it was 2023.
2: Yeah.
0: Yeah. Oh. And I know at the time you'd put a few singles out, or you'd put one out at least, and there was an album.
2: It was a double-sided single.
1: Yeah.
0: Yes, that's right. And there was meant to be after that a series of singles, and then...
2: Yeah.
0: An album which was first of a part of a triptych. Where are we up to?
2: Well, the album is finished. Everybody will be happy to know. And we're sort of talking to a few labels and feeling our way around. You know, everything that we've done has been kind of very organic. You know, we've kind of allowed the tempo of what's going on, you know, in the world and other projects that we're doing to sort of lead us down a direction. Yeah. We haven't been in a hurry, I think, is what we're trying to say. We've wanted to progress at a pace that was
0: natural human.
2: Human
0: scale,
2: and sort of old school, because back in the day that's what bands did. They would develop and get their footing a little bit, and so we've been gigging loads.
1: We have, yes.
2: Non-stop. But and we've been writing with a couple of artists and with a film played a couple of festivals, you know, that kind of a thing. But the album's finished, and we can't say exactly when it'll be out, but it will be out this year, matter what.
0: And this is the album called
2: Noise Petals.
0: This is the first song.
2: Of the songs we played today, the first two songs, Waterfall and Boys Speak, are from the Noise Petals album. But then we gave you a little taste.
1: So, yeah, you gave us a new second album. Will sound like a little bit of a darker direction.
0: I remember you played Waterfall before when we did the Dash outside broadcast, and you were talking about the lyrics, Trudy, coming from a Zimbabwean kind of folk tale about a people who come out of the waterfall.
2: Yeah, there is, you know, there are many tribes. Zimbabwe has got millions of tribes, but 16 sort of main ones. And one of the tribes, one of the least known tribes, is a tribe that is based by Victoria Falls. And the folklore is that the tribes that were living there saw them coming from the waterfall. They probably weren't coming from inside the ground, you know what I mean? They were probably walking through. But the folklore is that's where they were coming from. And so they were named like the people who came from the water, and they were believed to have, their chief is believed to have all these magical powers around music and drums. And that just really appealed to me. I have a connection to that area. And it also, I liked the idea of this not necessarily being aliens, but being people, interdimensional beings, you know.
1: But still fundamentally human,
2: yeah.
1: I think is the point of what a lot of the writing process and the ethos behind Digital Roses is, the idea that we are humans who sometimes don't feel like we belong in human society, like on this planet. It's like, because we're both from marginalized communities.
2: Yeah.
1: It's... Yeah, a lot of the music that we make is based off of this idea that sometimes it really does feel like we're not supposed to be here sometimes. And we channel that into what we make in terms of our music.
0: Well, I remember talking with you last time, and it's very much an audio-visual experience, isn't it, with you live? I mean, I think you even called it a quasi-opera.
2: Well, we made a quasi-opera. We actually, we created, so the folklore tale, episode one, so to speak, album one, is the first, is these beings coming interdimensional, you know, coming through the waterfall and experiencing human emotions, human beings for the first time. So you see the journey of us experiencing what humans look like, going to work, and loving, and you know, breaking, and all those things. So basically we wrote a play around that, and it went well.
1: We did.
2: And we're looking into doing a bigger show. We've got a few people like supporting us, like Shape Arts and various things, so we will get back to you about the launch of that.
0: But where should we point people online if people are interested?
1: Instagram is usually the best place. At Digital Roses Music on Instagram is basically where all of our announcements are made.
2: Yeah.
1: If when we finally do release the album, which will happen this year, because I think even we're quite antsy to get this album out.
2: We want to get it out as well, especially because the new material that we're working on.
0: You're desperate to get to that.
2: Yeah. Like, you know, we're
1: ready
2: excited.
1: To evolve in that sense. But you will hear about it first, most likely on our Instagram.
2: Yes. And, you know, there are things people can check out what we're doing, like Jasmine Faulkner, who we produced together with Spearis Mouse, has got a single out at the moment, and my brain is gone.
0: It's always away as soon as the mic goes up. Yeah,
1: Lion's brain's roar. Gone.
2: Lion's roar. I should know that. Which we co-wrote with her. My brain just went dead there. It is early for me. with Lion's Roar, which is out, which you can check out, and there's the films coming out soon as well, which we had some production on that, mainly Joanna, really. But if the truth be told, I have some words in there.
0: You mentioned working on a bigger show. Are there any shows actually booked in that people can put in the diary?
2: Yeah, we're waiting for the final date, but I don't know if you've heard of Leg Puppy, because he has an event that he does. Again, electronic, I think it's called Electronic. We'll be playing that in July, I think, with No Noise and various other people. And then in September the 18th, we're booked in to pay Cable Artisan Tap
1: in Stoke-on-Trent,
2: which we love, by the way. We did Cable Festival this year, and it was amazing. And we're playing that with Disastrous Robot. There's other things, but we can't talk about
0: them. You can't talk about them. Just keep an eye on the Instagram site.
2: We will make sure to make you our first port of call.
0: Okay, good. Glad to hear it.
2: We can confirm things.
0: I'll put links, of course, to all the artists we air here on the Hello Goodbye Show. Digital Roses, Trudy and Joanna, anything else that we want to mention to the listeners?
2: Yeah, we also did a single. We offered Waterfalls up as a single for a charity that is raising funds in Sudan. The single is a compilation of different artists. It's called Rebel. Oh gosh, I'm terrible. I did actually have it in my notes, but my notes are over
0: there.
2: But
0: your notes are on the other side of the room.
2: Just look on our page, you'll find it. Yeah. All the proceeds of this single go to this charity in Sudan helping LGBTQI people who are under threat. That's it. Keep buying our single. The album's coming out soon.
0: Okay.
1: We promise.
0: Trudy and Joanna, Digital Roses, thank you so much for joining us today.
2: Thank you
1: so much.
0: Okay, well, we're fast approaching the end of the show. Maybe time enough to squeeze in a few tunes. Here on the deck, I have a golden oldie. Yes, Cowboy Junkies celebrating 40 years, and they're back in town. I remember seeing them almost 40 years ago when they came over and toured with the album The Trinity Session. They played at the Dominion on Tottenham Court Road there. Another place I've seen. Who else have I seen? Tom Waits, The Cure, and Bat Out of Hell, the musical. Here on the deck, I have a track taken from the Trinity Session. This is Cowboy Junkies and Working on a Building.

0: Working on a Building by Cowboy Junkies, the classic taken from the 1988 release, The Trinity Session. And the band, celebrating 40 years, are here in London this coming Monday, the 11th of May, performing at the rather prestigious Palladium. So I think there are still tickets available. OK, we're pretty much at the end of the show. I would at this point like to thank you for listening. Thank you to Resonance FM, all the team behind the scenes who do such wonderful work, and especially today on the live sound front, we had Martina, David, V and Rick being assisted over the phone by James to put our new Behringer X32 desk. It's a state-of-the-art digital affair, and it's causing a few question marks, but it will be a vast improvement, and is a vast improvement going forwards. Resonance FM so used to being everything on a shoestring, but not this time around. Please do stay tuned. Coming up next, music from the Two Congos with Nostalgia Ya and Boka. Tune in next Saturday, the 16th of May, to here, live in session, Simon Bromide and the Bromides. We kicked off the show with their track taken from the new LP. Go and see them tonight at the album launch for free in Camberwell at the old dispensary with a star-studded bill. Talking of Camberwell, next Friday, the 15th of May, you could go and see Dave Barbarossa. Dave Barb, former drummer with the original version of Adam and the Ants, and of course Bow Wow Wow and Republica, and lots and lots of others. Dave has a new solo project, Barbarossa Beats, which he's going to be jamming this coming Friday the 15th over the road from the old dispensary in Camberwell. You could go and see him at the Dash the Henge record store. We're now going to play out with a classic from the archive. This is Bow Wow Wow and King Kong, and if I say hello, perhaps everybody else will play. Please say
1: goodbye. Goodbye.

heart's still pumping, his blood's still running. King Kong, the king is here. With King Kong I'm born, with King Kong's fear. He's driving

0: 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Welcome to The Home That Made Me, a new podcast from Open City. I'm Fiona Chilton, and in this series, we're exploring what home really means, both as a physical space and as a place we carry in our minds. Home is one of the most universal ideas we share as human beings, and yet it's also one of the most complex. Each episode, I'll be joined by a guest to discuss their personal experiences of home and how this has shaped who they are and how they want to live. The typical understanding of a household as the immediate family unit is a surprisingly recent concept. But with housing and other costs mounting, perhaps more communal forms of living and shared responsibilities could be a solution for those who are prepared to make this huge leap of faith.
1: So many people have said, oh, we used to talk about that. You've actually done it. And I don't know if they're just saying it or, but yeah, I suppose it is something that people often think about or dream about.
0: Today, I'm speaking with Miriam Turner, who did something many of us only dream of. She and her closest friends pooled their resources to buy a property and raise their families side by side. The reality, though, wasn't as simple as the dream. Dividing up land, buildings and responsibilities tested their friendships as they wrestled with questions of value, fairness and a system not set up to help. The rewards have been huge for all the families, but it has also given them a new appreciation for the city life they left behind. Miriam, thank you for inviting me to this amazing place. But to begin, can you take us back to London and the very first place you called home?
1: I think just home was home, and it was mainly my mum. I think that's what home felt like as a child, was who was there. And I guess just being safe and loved is the main thing.
2: Yeah.
1: Yeah.
2: So from there, then where did you go?
1: So my mum died when I was quite young, when I was 14. I moved in with very close friends that I'd known since we were born, who were from the mum's babysitting circle, and they very amazingly and kindly agreed that I would go and live with them, which meant most things around kind of community and routine and stuff as a child could stay the same, which was, you know, I suppose as good as it could be in those circumstances. Yeah. So

0: decided, because she must have thought through kind of what are the options and what can happen here. And she obviously made that call, which I think, you know, God forbid I would ever, or people I know would have to be thinking about that. But I do, yeah, I can see why that was sensible versus going off to live with someone else, like in another city or another part of London. Or
1: so having that sense of community beyond the home was hugely important in your childhood. But if we fast forward to where we are now, and to help visualise that, we're in a very rural part of South Devon. We're literally where the road ends. There's a farm to the south and beyond that the coast, and there are some cottages to the north, but otherwise we are surrounded by farmland, literally for as far as the eye can see. Can you explain a bit more about the setup that you have here?
0: So, yes, a little bit wild. I still can't quite believe that we did it. So the setup here is three families living here permanently on a plot, which is basically 10 acres, which was put on the market as one, and we bought and divided into four. So it's a kind of four plots that could be a house. So one house divided into two, one barn that then friends turned into their place, and then a fourth title, which is the land and a little auxiliary guest place that friends paid for. The kind of vision was, can we go and live somewhere together rurally with some land, and can we find somewhere that like meets everyone's needs, that's communal in some ways and has community, has nature and wildness, but also has enough privacy in there, so the kind of private, more communal realm, making sure everyone has their own house. It's not all shared, there are aspects of that are shared. Most of us met at uni, and then we'd live together in different constellations, either at university or then when everyone kind of migrated down to London, and we were in big shared rental houses with far too many people living there to make it as cheap as possible, that kind of scenario. So it was always that kind of community feel. So we've transplanted a bit of that to here. And of course, much more complicated when you're not just, in inverted commas, renting, but you're the ownership aspect is, yeah, it's very difficult, more, you know, more complicated to handle in a community collective way.
2: I mean, I guess a lot more space here, so
0: yeah, I mean, which is amazing, definitely an influence for us. We spent some time living in Kenya, in South Africa, and then in Kenya, but particularly the time when we were in Kenya, when the kids were very young, there was just this feeling of expansiveness and space from where we were living at that time. I really remember opening the door, like getting back in after that trip and just feeling that lack of space and air and nature, and thinking, ah, I'm ready to not be in a city in some way. I wonder if that could ever happen.
2: How did you get to the point where you could find some other people that were willing to
0: think about it?
2: Join this
0: experiment. I mean, the funny thing is, when you said the thing about the dream, I don't think we had a dream as kids, but definitely it was one of those things sitting around at uni at whatever hours of the early morning going, oh, when we're old, and like, oh, we could all live together. Like, that was more of a dream, this idea of some kind of shared fun place where we could be together.
2: Yeah, okay.
0: Yeah.
2: And so the reality and the practicality of that, I mean, you're all, just to clarify, you're definitely all still friends.
0: Yeah, yeah.
2: So that's great. But has it been, you know, the reality of actually trying to make this work?
0: Yes, everyone's very tired after a few years of moving house and doing building projects. I think that would happen. Moving house and doing a build is, you know, fun and an amazing privilege and all those things, but also tiring. So everyone's a bit tired, but the aspects that were more complicated is, I suppose, it's just not that conventional to do what we did, and ownership is all about the kind of individual, whereas when we were trying to do things differently and look at how might we share responsibility for certain things, the systems around

0: you are not built for that, so you have to kind of make up some hacks about how to do all that. And also there are things that emerge that are interesting about value. So for example, I was just really struck by valuers saying your value will be depressed if you don't have control over what you're looking at, which at the time I was like, oh, I love that we'll be kind of looking at, you know, our friends that we've known for years, like their stuff and their kids, and like, I don't really get that, like, that's part of the idea. And I suppose in an urban setting you are all overlooking all the time, and I'd grown up like that, I was kind of used to it. But I suppose where we are, which is very rural, it's different value wise because I guess people come here wanting the separation, whereas our setup, as you've seen, is quite interconnected, should we say, and we're, you know, looking onto each other and each other's spaces. So this idea of what we were kind of seeking being something that would depress the value was kind of, it was a bit strange.
1: Yeah.
0: We were like, hmm. And then, so we tried to design for as much, we were, you know, we were sensible about how we drew the lines, and we got lots of advice about what everyone would need to be able to then exit without it being too impossible to do so. So we wanted to kind of conventional plots with enough privacy and access and all those things that could be sold on, so no one was would feel kind of stuck. So that was interesting. And the other thing that's emerged that we talk about really honestly, and of course you don't get when you just have friends who live somewhere else, is the kind of sense of fairness or not. Because we came into it together saying we want somewhere where everyone can basically have a similar sized place with similar garden and the same number of rooms. But of course, you know, some people have more view or more sun or more shade, and that's been just an interesting little human thing with some of it, where we're like, oh, don't really like that bit of myself, that we're kind of looking at them and going, oh, well, hang on, you paid, you know, how does this work, and they've got more of the, so we've all been very honest about that. And and it's ridiculous really that it happens like that. But it's just a natural result of having done it in the way we have. We're all very aware of each other's plots and how that happens.
1: And I suppose, you know, sort of looking to the future, it's thinking about, will you all, for how long will you all still want this?
0: And, yes.
1: You know, as children grow up and, you know, one of you wants to sell, it's then someone coming into this is a sort of potentially amazing and exciting. But
0: we had all those conversations as we were going into it. There's definitely a smaller market of people who would want to buy in. You know, you're limiting the number of the people who would buy in. And I think there are growing numbers of people, unless people are just being nice to us whenever we say, oh, we moved, like, you know, we moved with a bunch of friends and split this plot, and then people we've known since uni, and so many people have said, oh, we used to talk about that, you've actually done it. And I don't know if they're just saying it or, but yeah, I suppose it is something that people often think about or dream about. But because it's so, you know, it's so much work and it requires so many stars to align to be able to do it, I think it was partly COVID that made us do it, to be honest, because it felt like everything was up in the air.
1: Do you think you might not have done it if COVID hadn't happened?
0: I have wondered that. Foundations were so shaken that things felt possible because change was right there.
1: And
0: I don't want to give the impression that it was some wild move that just emerged from nowhere. My husband and I, kind of 2 years before, had agreed, after that experience of coming back from Africa and thinking, ah, oh, okay, kids are young, let's, in a couple of years, have worked out what we're doing. And we were following like different trains of thought about kind of Devon or Cornwall with people by ourselves. And we'd kind of come to the conclusion that we didn't want to do a big, very rural move, given we both grew up in cities and we've had community through everywhere that we've lived, from uni and London and different places, that we didn't want to do something like that into a community we didn't know by ourselves. So we were thinking, what might the different kind of models be? And this was one of them that just emerged, and the others happened to be up for it at a time that we thought, okay.
1: And how have you found finding that wider community in rural Devon?
0: It's happening now and it's great, but it definitely takes time to find. And I think when you're younger, you know, it's like friendship as you get older just becomes a different thing, doesn't it? When you're young, it's just this ready-made, you know, you have the institutions, you have school, any other education or work that you do comes kind of packaged up with a scene of people. And then before you have kids, you've actually got time to talk to these people and hang out, have like bad quality time together, and as well as the good quality time, the kind of lounging. So yeah, it's taken time and intentional effort in a way that other things haven't. And I think that's partly age and stage and partly location. Because I think anyway, you know, even moving to another city, it probably would have taken time as well at this stage.
2: Yeah.
0: And I think the other thing that distracted us from that at the beginning was just the complexity of managing through actually doing it, with essentially splitting a house, someone else doing a build, working out what felt fair in terms of shared costs and all the legals. And that was a big project to be doing. So we were very much involved in that as well, and less focused on the social side.
1: Yeah.
0: The other thing I think might have had an effect, but we'll have to check with our friends here whether this was a thing, is we wondered whether people thought that we came as a pack, you know, because there were six of us.
2: Yeah, yeah.
0: So I think someone did mention that to us kind of jokingly, like, we're not sure whether we can just invite like one of you couples to dinner, or we have to invite all of you. And we were like, no, of course, like we are separate entities. But I guess moving, and we're also close, and we've known each other since we were like 19, 20, some of us.
1: Yeah.
0: That I think that was probably socially maybe a bit odd for people when we first got here.
1: Yeah.
0: But we are like different people, and we gravitated towards different people here, and that's cool. We have some overlapping friends now, but some different ones.
1: Yeah.
0: Yeah.
1: That's interesting. Has it changed your friendship between the three couples?
0: Yes. On some levels, it's deepened it, because you see other sides of people. And in some ways, it's shifted it to be more of a, I don't want to say like professional, but more work, because we've had to be having like difficult conversations about money, contracts, like, you know, what do we do? What do we expect of each other in terms of staying or leaving? And if someone, you know, we've gone through quite a lot of that. It became less of a kind of fun friendship and more like, okay, there's a kind of business aspect to this that you just don't tend to do with your mates.
2: Yeah.
0: You know? So it was quite weird, but also seeing like, oh, that's how you'd be in a meeting. That's kind of interesting. And there's quite a nice different skills between all of us, some more kind of creative and some more entrepreneurial or businessy or detailed or strategic. So it's quite a nice balance. And we've also tried to do check-ins. We have had some shared sessions with kind of group facilitation. And before we go into these deep meetings, what we've learned about kind of important and sometimes boring and complicated stuff is we do a little check-in. So everyone just genuinely says kind of, how are you? And just remembering like, oh yeah, I love these people. And they're going through quite a lot. This is what's happening. So kind of resetting. And then we're trying to do, it's funny, we've realized we need to do a bit of like forced family fun type stuff and just get stuff that's fun in the diary. Because I think in a weird way, we kind of miss each, there's been aspects because we're only just coming out of this being like super hard work and busy to get it all formalized. And we need fun nights at the pub and going out, and parties are
1: reminding us.
0: Exactly. It's a bit like a marriage. You know, things can become really transactional, can't they? And it's like the kids and then recycling and the school min and admin and like, and then just, you know, you need a date night or you need to do something. So it's a bit like that. We've joked about that between us all. We're like, yeah, we need our like fun times back. So we try, so that balance is coming back. We definitely went through a bit of a like on that.
1: Yeah, yeah.
0: But sorry, final thing to say is I can't imagine having gone through all this with people I didn't genuinely love.
1: Mm.
0: So, because I think it's very difficult to set up and do, unfortunately, which is why it probably doesn't happen very much.
1: Yeah, yeah.
0: And I think just that history and love for each other and having seen each other grown up and being godparents to each other and being at each other's wedding, and one of them actually they met at our wedding.
1: Yeah, yeah.
0: So it just means that you can get through the difficult times.
1: So that's advice to anyone else who might be thinking about doing this.
0: Yeah, I think so. We also, well, we do know some people that are doing this, a similar thing in Wales, but with people they don't know at all.
1: Oh, wow.
0: And that's, yeah, I think that, I mean, it has its pros and cons. It's just my feeling is it's made it a lot smoother. And it's also just super great. You have these moments where I suddenly saw, you know, like one of my best friends, like walking along with his daughter to the school bus past me sitting there having a coffee about to start a day's work and like waving at another one I've known since I was 19. I was like, oh my god, we're actually here with this like beautiful rural idyll with these people and their lives. I was like, we did it, what the hell. Which is pretty great.
1: So I don't know if you've talked much to each other about, you know, the future and thought yourselves about how long you might be here, and is this
0: out in a box. That's what my husband's like, we're not doing anything like this ever again. I can't right now imagine leaving.
1: Mm-hmm.
0: But who knows? I guess when we're much older, we're pretty remote here. I mean, that's one of the downsides, is you need to drive in. So the place where the kids go to secondary school is like hard 25 minutes drive. So maybe when we're at that stage of life, it just won't be practical to be managing 10 acres and to be half an hour away from, you know, the little cottage village hospital or the GP or whatever. Yeah. So it may be that urban living becomes more practical then. But I think we all talked about it, and when we originally came in, I think we committed to each other like, we're in this for, I think we said kind of at least 10 years. We were like, we've got to kind of, we're here to give this a proper go. And I think everyone is on the same page, assuming that this will be family home and where the kids, ideally, if they want to, they're still talking to us, can kind of come back from wherever they are.
1: Yeah.
0: We wanted to come here for the nature, and we're near the sea and it's utterly beautiful. And this kind of coastal walks and all that side of it is just amazing. And the bit that you lose, obviously, from coming from a city is the kind of community on your doorstep.
1: Mm.
0: And the lo-fi interactions of just saying hi to the person on the street or the person in the corner shop. And I think we've all realized how important that aspect is, which I just hadn't, because I grew up in that.
1: Yeah,
0: and I didn't.
1: Took it for granted.
0: I just totally took it for granted. And I considered that our community was, you know, in our 20s, the people, you know, in your 20s that you're just like going from pub to pub and, you know, working and playing hard in that phase of life.
1: Yeah.
0: But actually it wasn't. It was all of those interactions.
1: Mm.
0: And we definitely, well, I'll speak for myself, I definitely realized that I missed that when we came here, because you don't get that because we're in a little kind of hamlet.
1: Yeah.
0: You get little flavours of it.
1: And I think you're right that in the city you can take that for granted, because sometimes a city can feel lonely, but even just the recognising a face. And,
0: yeah, you know, and you might not have it.
1: You know, you're sort of living in the rhythm of something.
0: Yeah, exactly. And you might not necessarily have a deep and meaningful with someone, but you're just, yeah, fellow humans.
2: Yeah.
0: That feel seen.
2: Yeah.
0: By each other. And it's just like, oh, yeah.
1: Knowing what you know now, would you do it again?
0: Yeah, 100%. In a way, it's kind of like having kids. You have no idea how difficult it's going to be. And on paper, if you write it down, you'd be like, there's not much to recommend this. But yet, 2 years is obviously amazing. So I think it's a bit like that. If we'd known, we had no idea how complicated it was going to be. We were so naive. It's not like none of us have done anything in our lives. We were reasonably eyes open to it. Yet still, it of course, the complexity of making a project like this happen was
1: And that's also the point that, you know, it's not the norm. There's not sort of someone you can go to
0: who
1: goes, yes, I'm an expert in dividing up these.
0: These plots, yeah, because it had to divide at the moment of sale. Yeah, and thank God we were in Bristol and we had a neighbour over who happened to be his job, which we hadn't really realised when he came to it, happened to be tax law and rural land management stuff. And as we were talking to him about, oh, we think we're doing this and we're doing it with different people, and his face was kind of like dropping. And at the end of dinner, he said, guys, I know, you know, that we were just here as mates, but I'm really feeling a bit worried about what you're doing. I really think, you know, he reeled off all these kind of liabilities and issues with how we were thinking about it. And we ended up, but that was great. That was very informative. And it was at a stage where we were still thinking it through and we hadn't done
1: and
0: it.
1: And that was great. And that was fortunate that I guess that came about. And it's actually, you know, because this could be a really good practical solution for people, and if there were sort of routes or ways to make it easier, then, you know, more people might be able to do it or not get really stung if they do want to do
0: it. No, exactly. They don't know the potential traps. Exactly. Yeah. And I think who would have been an alternative buyer for this? Possibly some like millionaire who just went, oh, great, this can be somewhere that I come for a few weeks a year as a holiday place. And instead of that, we've got three and a visiting fourth kind of young families here. And
1: you wouldn't have been able to do it without doing it together, right?
0: No. So I mean, the place, it was a huge L-shaped house. It was just massive. So it was just divided. That's, and there was two families in that, and another family in the converted barn and another place. So it's just brought a lot of and this isn't me saying it, it's people that actually live here have been like, it's so nice to hear children's voices in the valley again and see them on the swing and bringing kind of life back. Because a lot of people also that live here brought up their own kids here who've now left.
1: Yeah.
0: And then, yeah, it does feel nice. And I'm sure there's loads of plots that are in a similar situation. Bit of land, not too much land, potential for more families than one. And then it financially works out. We couldn't have bought the whole thing, but when we carved it up into four and divvied up the amount between everyone, we could.
1: Yeah. And actually, you know, if there were people that were prepared to sort of do that and divvy it up, that takes a lot of the stress that you had to do out of it.
0: Oh my gosh, if there had been like a bat phone that we could have phoned up and been like, just said the code word and they made it all happen, I would have been like, amazing.
1: Even if it was just a category on Rightmove for like collective purchase
0: or something. Yeah,
1: so totally pre-done.
0: Totally, where you could say how many, because in a way, one of my friends who really was the instigator, he was the one without kids who had a bit more time, and he was brilliant in just, he talked to us all about what everyone wants. And there was enough similarity. So we did do a lot of thinking about, are we really on the same page in terms of the vision and where we'd want to be? And there was enough similarity for him to go, okay, I'm going to do a weighted spreadsheet with all of these factors, and I'm going to score it and do a thing around the whole of the Southwest on Rightmove. And from memory, I think this place scored 38 or something, which was like the top score. And there was a price bracket that we all said, oh, we probably don't want to go over this when you divvy it all up. So it was a bit of a finger in the air, but he, bless him, did all that and said, right, this place scores top. Should we go and visit? And we just didn't think anything would come of it, to be honest. And it was mid-COVID. And I just thought, oh, great, it's the only thing you can bloody do is go and visit properties. So I was like, yeah, sure, let's go. But we didn't think we would do it. We just thought it was an interesting exercise and that maybe in a couple of years we'd be ready to do something. But then once we came here and it was the only place we saw, we came and we looked around and we were just like, yeah. So it happened very, yeah.
1: Yeah, amazing. All down to the spreadsheet then.
0: Yes, love a spreadie.
1: Well, thank you so much for your time.
0: Thanks.
1: For coming to this amazing place.
2: Thank you to my guest, Miriam Turner. The Home That Made Me is brought to you by Open City, an educational charity empowering communities to learn about, experience, and have a role in shaping the built environment. I'm Fiona Chilton. This show was produced by Hunter Charlton, and the editor was Merlin Fulcher. 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

0: Hi. Welcome to The Stars Below. My name is Anne Dufaux and we'll be here for the next hour with you on Resonance FM. And I have the pleasure to be in the studio live with Babe World.
1: Hello.
0: Hi. We've got Ash and Gabby in the studio with us. So I will start by just introducing them both as a collective. So Babe World are an art collective based across Stoke-on-Trent and London. Babe World's work entangles popular culture, inspired film, installation and sound design to interrogate themes of political and societal identity, disability access, neurodivergence, sex work and race. Babe World's research explores what it means to make, participate in and spectate art as marginalized individuals. Babe World are consistently motivated by the question, how can we make work for the CEX and Tumblr generation who may not feel comfortable in a traditional gallery? And how can we get another little residency to play board games and TTRPGRS? Sorry. So welcome in the studio with myself and Ash and Gabby from Babe World. How are you feeling?
2: I'm good. It's warm.
0: It's really warm. It's really, really warm in here. But, you know, spring is coming.
2: Spring is springing.
0: So maybe I'll start with the first question. What inspires you as artists? And what inspires you
2: first,
0: just
2: Gabby?
0: In general?
2: Just in general. Talk about just in general.
3: I don't know, the birds and the trees. The sun in the sky. What inspires us in general? I think, like, I was thinking about this, like, a lot recently in the studio. Not this studio, our studio. And I think it's, like, music is a big one, for sure. Like, that's the thing that kind of, like, goes across everything. Is, like, because, I was just thinking, like kind of everything, whenever I'm making something, like, for Babe World, I don't know if you feel this way, Ash, maybe not because you'd work with writing and words more, but like it's sort of like I have a soundtrack going on. I was thinking, like, I need to just like start doing playlists for our shows, like, because there's always like sort of like a set of things that I've got going on constantly to like get me into the vibe, you know?
0: Yeah, in the background and like setting the mood in a way, or setting you in like a specific rhythm as well.
3: Yeah, which is totally appropriate because we're on the radio.
1: Yeah, radio.
3: Radio. What else, Ash, have you got stuff? I feel like you've got loads of stuff to say about this.
2: I just like get, that's what inspires us, right?
0: Yeah.
2: I get just like generally inspired by all of my interests. Like I'm very much of like a, sorry, I've got a cold, that's why I sound so nasal. But like I've got like, I'm very much inspired by like manga and video games and anime and stuff like that. Like I just love like storytelling in different forms. I would say I'm a big storytelling fan.
3: Yeah, me too.
2: Whether that's either like through visually or like through reading and stuff like that. I'm not actually a massive books person. I think that's why I like manga more than like written books, because like you get like a visual accompaniment to go with, and sometimes it's just like 10 pages of like bang, boing, slap, and you're like, yeah.
3: Like 10 pages, you're like, I got no idea what just happened.
2: Yeah, you're like, I don't know, building go boom.
3: Yeah, looks real cool though.
2: Looks cool, I like it. But like, yeah, I'm very much inspired by just like, how can we like tell stories in a way that's like not only visually interesting but also like takes you on a bit of like a journey through what you're watching. Like I like stuff where it's like, even if the journey is literally just like slow and like unstimulating, it's just about like sitting with the characters and like really enjoying like a character's perspective for things, if that makes sense.
3: But slow and stimulating is like the best kind of storytelling.
2: Yeah,
3: for exactly. Me, like a slice of life, like romance where nothing happens for like most of the story, and then they maybe brush hands up against each other at the very end, and you're like, oh my god.
2: Yeah, small moments. It's all about small moments. Yeah. I think that when you're like a like very insular person, like I don't really go out that much. Like even I'm out today and Amber's like, oh my God, you're here. And I'm like, I'm at the house. But like when you don't go out that much, you kind of take pleasure in like the small daily things than like we're big
3: really,
2: events.
3: We're really about to circle back to like the birds in the sky.
2: Yeah, so like, very literally the birds in the sky and like, you know, the sun shining through the window in the morning and stuff like that. Like you just learn to appreciate like really small things, like really small details about things, and that's something that we try and like put through our work, is about like small details in everyday things.
3: We're sensitive beings.
0: Yeah, very emo.
2: Yeah, yeah, we're feeling very emo at the moment. Yeah. Our emo era.
0: Which is great. That's what you need, being an artist, you know?
2: You need an emo
0: super
2: era.
0: Super sensitive. Like,
2: exactly.
0: I love that thing of just thinking about, like, you know, natural things that you don't really pay attention when you are in, like, just the kind of everyday, and that you need to pause sometimes and just, yeah, looking at sunshine, like the rays coming through.
3: But like good storytelling is like kind of about like for me, like a real good story is like drawing your attention to something.
0: Mm.
3: Like, because like all stories are kind of good stories in a sense.
0: Mm.
3: Like it's just like about drawing your attention to like what's important about them to you. Mm. And like what would maybe go unseen otherwise. So like the small gestures and stuff.
0: Yeah. But that is a skill though in itself. Like, you know, so that's, you know, really important to do it really well. So, but we're going to come to that because that's what you've been working on as well on the recent project. But maybe we can play a track.
2: Yeah. That sounds good.
0: What would you like to
2: Should
0: play
2: first?
0: Should
2: we start with the American football one because we're talking about being emo?
3: Yeah, totally. That seems like a good place to start.
0: So the American football song, which is titled Never Meant.
2: Yeah.
0: Okay.
2: Beautiful.
0: Let's go then.

0: Okay, so that was Never Meant by American Football. And we are back with our second question. What have you been listening to that's been uplifting your spirit?
1: Ethel Kane. That's what I've been listening to uplift my spirit.
2: Can you please say what you just said?
1: What?
2: About uplifting.
1: Oh, shit, yeah. I said we've been downlifting our spirits. That's what we've been on recently. Like we said, we're in our emo era. So happiness is sadness. Sadness is happiness.
0: Often melancholia is something that helps with
1: that. Do not
0: get
1: me started on melancholy. I love that.
0: Ethel Kane, okay.
2: Yeah.
0: And Ash?
2: I literally just listen to Eva. I feel like my playlists are like not well because it's either just like metal music or Sabrina Carpenter, which I've been like. But recently, I have been dipping my toes in Olivia Rodrigo. I've become an Olivia Rodrigo stan.
1: Crossing into enemy territory.
2: Yeah, enemy territory because they had a bit of drama. Well, they're friends now, but.
1: Are they?
2: Yeah. They said there's no. They said there's no drama between them anymore.
1: I bet.
2: But I've been listening to a lot of this like J-pop metal band called Baby Metal, who are like really good. They're like, they make like what they say is like kawaii metal.
0: And oh, wow.
2: It's so good. It's like elite. And they actually like put it on, this is so like loserish, but they put it on Fortnite. So I bought the song on Fortnite. And now when I play Fortnite, you just hear Baby Metal playing in the background, which is like 10 out of 10 to me. Like running around in a Miku skin playing Baby Metal is like 10 out of 10.
1: Peak stimulation.
2: Peak stimulation.
0: You didn't add a track from them.
2: No, I did, but it's explicit.
0: Ah,
2: explicit.
0: That was one of them. Sorry.
2: Yeah.
0: It's
2: explicit.
0: Oh, yeah. Sorry. Yeah, we won't play this one.
2: But go listen to it, guys.
0: Yeah. From me to you.
2: Yeah, from me to you. It's really good. It's like one of the best.
1: Listen yourselves at home.
2: Exactly.
0: Nice. I like this.
2: I want to know what you've been listening to, though.
0: So
1: literally everything.
0: No, I mean, well, recently I've been Oklu. I love that last album, but I've been listening to Slickback a lot, which is like he's a electronic, quite hardcore like musician. It's quite intense, Aosan as well. Aosan is also like electronic, but maybe a bit more ambient-y, but it's kind of quite scattered,
2: intense?
0: Scattered beat and
2: bleep bloops,
0: but in your face, like punchy bleep bloop.
2: Also, I've been listening to, this is like a shout out and a shameless promotion, but Utopian Realism releasing some
1: bangers.
2: Former
1: guest on the show, right?
2: Yeah. Like has been releasing some absolute bangers. Yeah. You should go check them out.
0: Yes, started on Bandcamp. Utopian Realism. Started singing as well.
1: Started his singer-songwriter era.
0: Yeah,
2: exactly.
1: He got his guitar back as well,
0: Oh, no way!
1: Yeah, he's just gone to Italy to go pick up his guitar.
0: Oh, okay.
2: But you should definitely check that on Bandcamp, nicely.
1: Uh-huh. Bandcamp Fridays, when is that?
2: Is it the last Friday of the month?
0: I think it is.
1: I think one just happened, so like wait till next month and then,
0: You want to play, what do you want to play then next?
2: Do you want to pick, Gabby?
1: I mean, like you asked about like uplifting. I feel like the most uplifting song on the list that we provided you with is probably Dreams by Smurfs.
0: So, okay. Mm. So let's go with Dreams.

0: Right, Dreams, Smells, really beautiful, epic track.
1: Yeah.
0: big track. Thank you. So that was a special track, Dreams by Smells, chosen by Babe World, in terms of uplifting your spirit in an emo way. Always.
2: I think I love every that we sentence. Keep coming back to it in an emo way.
0: Every sentence is coming back to that, I think.
1: I feel like people will really expect something from us that we just do not deliver.
0: All right, so we're coming to a very, very, well, I mean, no, this is still within like the kind of sound questions. So what has been a big influence to you in terms of growing up? I skipped. Do you want to talk about what you're making, or do you want to talk about what's been a big influence?
2: I don't mind.
1: Yeah, I'm easy.
0: You're easy.
1: What do you want to hear about?
0: Well, okay, what have you been making in the past few months?
1: We've been...
3: Wait, first, before we start talking about the film, can you please talk about your new interest?
1: Which one?
3: Of making, like... Gabby has gotten really into making, like, mini rooms.
1: Yeah, you've seen my mini rooms, right, Anne?
0: Yes.
1: Yeah, like... So.
3: Sorry, I had to bring this up because it's so niche. Like, I don't even know where you find the mini stuff.
1: I don't know how... Like, actually, I do know. I know exactly how I got into this. And it's story time, so lock in, children. So, like, a few months ago, I was crashing at my friend Hasty's place. And one day, they were just like... So, like, the thing about Hasty is Hasty loves a side quest. Hasty be side questing their way through life. And occasionally they side quest their way into the main quest. And one day they were just like, over coffee, they were like, oh, I'm going to go to this, this like hobby place, this hobby shop, like to get some like pieces of wood. Cause they wanted to get into, their Iranian, and they wanted to sort of get into this sort of Iranian, like wooden inlay kind of art. I don't know anything about it, so I'm probably really doing it a disservice right now. And I was like, oh, I'll come with you. And like, this hobby shop is like, as hobby shops generally are, just full of like stuff for like dolls' houses and like train sets and like, yeah, just hobbies, you know? Yeah. And I was like, wow, this is amazing. And like, I just picked up this catalog of stuff and I was just like, this is so cool. And then, I don't know, yeah. One thing led to another, and before I knew it, I dropped like £200 on miniature doll's house pieces. Yeah. And I was like, okay, I should do something with this.
3: I just wanted to sidetrack onto that, sorry.
1: I mean, like, it's taken up a lot, like, it takes a lot of time, so for me, it doesn't even feel like a sidetrack.
3: Because I'll be texting Gabby.
1: It's like a main track.
3: I'll be texting Gabby, like, what are you up to? And she's like, painting walls. And I'm like, what walls? She's like, the dollhouse.
1: The walls that I built, actually.
3: Exactly. Of course, the walls that I've built.
1: Yeah.
3: But what we're working on mainly. We're working on a couple of small things, but mainly is these two shows that we've got coming up in the summer. Should I talk about the former one and you talk about the other one?
1: Yeah, I mean, they're kind of related to one another, so...
3: So we've got this show with former in London, who are amazing people. Shout out former.
1: Yeah.
0: Shout out.
3: Shout out former. Where we'll have, like, stills from a film kind of in, like, a cinema exhibition space. Which is going to be quite cool. We want to kind of like create the places that we used to visit when we were kids and stuff like that. So picture like really like garish carpets and horrible red curtains, but it'll look cool.
1: Yeah, like picture like for anyone who's like over the age of 30 and grew up in England, like picture like the Odeon cinema of your childhood. Mm. And that's kind of what it's going to look like.
3: Exactly.
1: Like the lobby.
3: Yeah, exactly, like the lobby.
1: You know.
3: The waiting lobby.
1: Like, I feel like I can really viscerally remember like the smell of those places because they sort of smell like a mixture of vomit and popcorn.
3: Should we get a mister that like mists out vomit, popcorn and carpet?
1: I mean, I think the vomit smell was from the carpet.
3: Too much Tango Ice Blast.
1: Yeah, I mean, I kind of feel like this is just like a lot of kids must have thrown up in those places from eating like too many sweets in there. Yeah.
3: Literally. And then the other thing that we're working on is like a big solo show with Sight Gallery. Also great people, shout out Sight Gallery.
1: In Sheffield.
0: Sight Gallery.
3: Woo.
1: Yeah.
3: But that is called When the Sky Gets Bright, and it's basically like a film about a very insular, mentally ill person who...
1: She's just like us.
3: Oh my gosh, she just like me for real. Who like, yearns for venturing to for the outside, but is a bit too scared to go outside, basically. It's very beautifully shot by Gabby, and it's got...
1: And our DOP slash everything else, Toby.
3: Toby, yeah. Very lovely Toby, shout out Toby. And then it's going to have an original score by Utopian Realism. Mm. Again, shout out Utopian Realism. We just love working with him, sorry.
1: We love you.
3: But that's opening in Site Gallery in Sheffield, and it's going to be cute.
0: That's the 11th of June.
3: The 11th of June,
0: and it's running until
3: September, I believe.
0: Okay. And for like, the Forma event,
3: Forma opens on the 25th of June. Again, running until September. That's in London.
0: Okay.
1: Cool. Yeah.
0: Any other like kind of public events that are related to that, like in terms of?
3: There will be some stuff coming up with Site Gallery, but none of it is confirmed. Yeah.
0: So we need to check on the website.
3: Yeah, check up on the website if you want to see more.
0: Excellent. Do you want to dive into another track?
1: Yeah, pick.
3: Let's have Jealousy, Jealousy by Olivia Rodrigo.
1: I'm glad you chose that one.
0: Let's go then.

0: All right. That was an amazing track, Olivia Rodrigo.
1: Did you feel your inner teenage girl?
0: Yeah, my God, yeah.
2: The fountain of youth.
1: Sucking the life out of Olivia Rodrigo to regenerate my youth.
2: Is that not what you are doing?
0: It's better than collagen. Yeah. I recommend it to everyone. Okay, so we're coming to the question of what's been a big influence for you in terms of sound discovery throughout maybe growing up, and also what you've encountered, maybe people that you've encountered, or what you've been, you know, living, watching, tasting.
1: From when we were kids?
0: It can be from any time in your life.
1: Oh, any time in my life. Oh my God, okay, I have this, Gabby will know this as well. I have this very distinct memory of being like a kid. This is when I got really into like performance stuff, because I went through a really big performance phase, which I still kind of am in because I like perform when we do our films. But like one of the things that got me into performance was like me and my mum used to put Survivor by Destiny's Child on and then do the dance routine together. In like our like tiny council flat in London, and like she would always do this thing at the end where she would like jump in the air and then do the splits. It was iconic.
0: Oh, wow.
1: It was like iconic. This is what you get for having like a teenage mum, like, yeah. She can jump in the air and do the splits. But that's like a very formative moment for me, was like I was like, I love performing, even when it's just to like my plushies that are on the sofa. Yeah. I was like, I live for this. And it gave me life. That's probably like my biggest drawback to like what drew me into like music and like performing and just like wanting to do it for other people, if that makes sense.
2: Yeah, like, I love attention. That's why I realized love that
1: it.
2: I love attention.
1: I used to love it. And it was really funny, actually, because I remember like I can't like write music or write song lyrics or anything. Like I can write for film and stuff, but I can't write. But I remember like writing song lyrics when I was like 5 years old to like, and I'd do like alternative reality Disney films where I'd be like, I am Ariel's evil sister, and I've written this song being like, I hate you, Ariel, you suck. And I would like stand in front of the mirror and like sing it, and I'm writing it literally on pencil on a piece of paper, like a piece of paper that's like shitty lined paper, sorry, bad lined paper, and just
2: poorly
1: being like,
2: lined poorly lined paper,
1: and just being like, I'm gonna sing this song about how I'm Ariel's evil sister.
2: You wanna sing it for us now?
1: Like, I wish I could remember.
2: You'd do and the whole thing, wouldn't you?
1: There was also a film called Cats Don't Dance.
2: Oh, you showed me like
1: yeah,
2: that
1: I
2: so
1: made
2: many
1: you,
2: times.
1: I made you watch it, but like, it's like. It's so funny, and there's this girl who's like, I want it big, I want it loud, and I used to like, and she,
2: really
1: I used
2: saw
1: to,
2: yourself in that moment.
1: I really saw
2: You're
1: myself
2: like,
1: in that.
2: I want it big and I
1: yeah,
2: want it
1: and
2: loud.
1: She was like, even with jazzy sometimes, which was like so funny to me, and I loved it as a kid. I used to be like dancing along to that and singing that song 24/7 to the point my parents would be like, can you just stop? Can you just stop singing that song? And it was in that moment that I got diagnosed with autism. But it was beautiful and brilliant. Okay, you'll go, Gabby. Sorry,
2: oh
1: I just yapped for ages.
2: How do I follow that? Nothing, I have no influences. I feel like that's the best answer you can give compared to that. Like, you know what? I actually can't remember most of my childhood. So I couldn't say what influenced me in my childhood. Like, probably actually, like, I'm the artsy one of the two of us. Like, yeah. Ash is the performer, clearly. there was a guy called Pino who died like last year, I think. He was like my mum's partner for a while. He was a painter, and he was a childhood friend of my mum's, I think. And I mean, he was always a fascinating character to me, like, because he was sort of there sometimes and not there other times. So he had, like, mystery vibes going on.
0: Mystery vibes.
2: Yeah. And I was, like, 6 years old, so, like, I was, like, I didn't really understand who he was in my life. I just understood that he was important to my mum. And, like, later on, he taught me a lot about painting and stuff. And, like, I think I just, like, yeah. It's, you know what, like, actually, now I think about it, the biggest influences on me were the men in my life, which I'm like, low-key, I'm like, why am I saying this? All of the like they were like the big three men in my life, my dad, my nonno and Pino, were all very creative people. My nonno never really got to indulge his creativeness. He wanted to be an actor, and he was Italian growing up in like the 1940s and 50s, in like the post-war kind of era. Like he was sort of like from a really rural background. He never really got the chance to indulge that. And my dad has always been into music.

0: like that's the point of this whole thing, right? Yeah. Mm. It's much less entertaining than your story, but it's like, you know, sometimes you just need
1: Pussycat, listen to me.
0: Like sometimes you just need a really drunk working class bloke to like say
1: smack the life into you,
0: just like smack your back really hard.
1: Yeah,
0: and just be absolutely steaming and tell you that you've got to be making stuff.
1: And then you sing some David Bowie afterwards.
0: Yeah, and then he wanders over to the jukebox. And
2: amazing that he's choosing David Bowie as well. Like,
0: the thing is, like,
1: your dad has elite music taste.
0: My dad, I think more or less every song that we pick to play today is something that my dad would stand by. He's like, he's a man of eclectic taste, and that was probably something valuable that I learned from him as well. Mm. Was like that. Sort of like, you don't need to limit yourself to like one thing, like just find the examples that you like in the thing, because yeah, there's almost nothing that I can't imagine him listening to.
1: Didn't you get your dad into Ethel Kane?
0: I did get my dad into Ethel Kane.
2: Oh, yeah. Wow, cool. Yeah, that's nice.
1: I yeah. love that.
0: Again, he called me up one day drunk and he's like, I've been listening to that Ethel Kane you mentioned the other day, because I went with utopian realism. There's a lot of recurring motifs in our lives.
2: That person comes back
1: in every question.
2: It's an advert for utopian realism.
0: Sure. Like, utopian realism is the real guest of this episode.
2: He's a mystery guest.
0: Yeah, literally, we should have brought him with us today, honestly.
2: As like a
0: he could
2: guest.
0: Speak for himself. He could speak for himself then. And like, yeah, and I happened to mention to my dad that we went to see Ethel Kane play when she played in London last year.
2: Mm.
0: And he was like, I've been listening to that. It's fantastic, isn't it?
2: Yeah, so good.
0: And then he went off on some tangent where he's like, you got your music taste from me. And like, he was kind of right, actually.
1: I feel like we should play some Ethel Kane now too.
0: Yeah, we should.
1: To do the, not like, I'm sorry, I'm not taking over. Did I meant have, like the next yeah, song should had. Be Ethel Kane.
0: Yeah, Ode to Eaters.
1: Me being like, this is my show, Anne.
2: Yeah. No,
0: I mean, like, I feel like if we let you.
1: So funny, because I'll come here and be like, I'm so shy, I can't talk. And then I start singing Cats Don't Dance and the life comes back to me.
0: Yeah, and meanwhile, I'm here struggling to talk.
2: All right, Ethel Kane is coming in.

0: Which one?
1: That was... It's a gain. And with famous last words, an ode to eaters. And Gabby was just mentioning how it converted you to be a cannibalist.
0: Or I'm not a cannibal. I'm not a cannibal.
1: Being consumed.
0: Yeah, I just want to be consumed in my entirety.
2: Just girly things.
0: Just girl stuff, you know.
1: But that was really beautiful and ethereal and angelic and, yeah, just... Emo.
0: Just like me.
1: Just emo.
3: Just emo.
1: So we're coming to the like little cute questions, fun questions that everyone needs to know. What's your star sign?
2: I am Virgo double Libra, which is not surprising, I feel like, because I'm like I will be at the party, but I will be like cleaning and then I'll leave early. is the vibe tea that I give, which is like I turn up with more snacks than anyone else, stay for half an hour, clean their kitchen because their sink looks a bit dirty, and then leave. Does that make sense?
1: And do a spreadsheet as well.
2: Yeah,
1: in the middle of like dancing on the yeah, or like, you know, being chatting, and then you're like, okay, wait.
2: ABBA playing in the background.
0: You're going around like asking for feedback on your interactions with everybody during that evening.
2: Exactly, being like, what would you rate this interaction out of 5? Just so I can make the next interaction even better. We've actually got a film like that. You should watch on YouTube called Would You Rather on the Babe World YouTube, is like a film about like me using the game Would You Rather, you know, like, would you rather be a fish or a bear? Like, mm-hmm. Would you rather to, like, control social interactions so that I can make sure that the experience is optimal for everyone involved? Gabby?
0: Yeah, I'm Cancer, Sun, Libra, Moon, Scorpio, Rising.
2: What does it mean?
0: I'm mopey. Like, I won't be at the party, I'll be at home crying.
2: With your cat, though.
0: With my cat.
2: Yeah.
0: Yeah, like, I don't know what it means. Like, that's kind of it, isn't it? Like, everyone dunks on cancers all the time. We're, like, the world's
2: I
0: most
2: love
0: hated.
2: Cancers.
0: Yeah, and Scorpios as well. I think water signs generally, people just are dunking on them.
1: Yeah, yeah. Always, yeah.
0: Like, yeah.
1: Cancer is your sun, and the rising is Scorpio, and then what's the moon?
0: A Libra.
1: Oh, right.
0: So I am a bit fun.
2: Yeah. We're both Libra moon.
0: Yeah. Yeah. Like, there's some fun buried in there underneath.
1: Rising
0: like,
1: is Libra as well.
2: Rising is Libra, okay. Moon is Libra. Yeah.
1: Okay, cool.
2: You know, like, most of all of my stuff is in Virgo and Libra. I've only got one thing that's not in Virgo and Libra.
1: Oh, wow.
2: Like, everything
1: what is
2: in Virgo and Libra.
1: The last...
2: Aquarius.
1: Oh, okay.
2: Yeah, which is, like, random.
1: Yeah.
2: But I can't remember, like, what it's in, but the rest are in Virgo, Libra. Most of them are in Virgo, which is, like... crazy. They're just like, you love organization.
1: Yeah.
2: You thrive in bullet points and spreadsheets. Yeah, exactly.
1: And yeah, emo.
0: Yeah, it's just like Gabby, that's it.
1: For sure.
2: Wallower.
0: Yeah, like literally quiet wallowing, I guess like just like
2: I'd say it makes you very good, like I would say your star sign like combination makes you very perceptive.
0: Yeah.
2: You're a very perceptive person. That's why you're wallowing, because you're aware of the horrors.
0: Yeah, too. Like, I'm aware of the horrors, and I'm yet to be able to explain to people why they should also be aware of the horrors.
1: Yeah.
0: I see the signs.
2: What's yours, Anne?
1: Aries Moon, Aries Sun, Capricorn Rising.
2: Oh my god,
0: it makes so much sense.
2: Capricorn. Yeah, it does.
1: He's tiring.
2: You like my brain?
1: It tires me.
2: It's going
1: 100
2: miles per hour.
1: I've got a lot of Libra as well, actually.
2: Have you?
1: On different, like, yeah.
0: Oh, that's
1: I've got
0: a deadly
1: four
0: combo.
1: Libra on, like, yeah.
2: That's
1: yeah,
2: just like so energy, energy,
0: like
2: energy.
0: Libra and Aries, all my days.
1: Yeah. Because, yeah. Like, a lot of the time I'm really indecisive on a lot of things.
2: Mm.
1: And like I've got Libra in like Mercury, I think. Mm. Yeah. As which is like a bad combo, but it's fine. It's okay.
3: You we'll live with it.
2: It's okay.
3: Live through it.
2: I'm dealing.
1: So maybe we can play another track.
2: Yeah, can we go for a really intense one this time?
1: Yeah.
2: Can we listen to Spirit Box?
1: So
2: it's intense. Soft Spine.
1: I've got it. Yes.
2: Yeah,
1: sorry, it takes me a while to... I don't have my glasses, so maybe that's the reason why I can't see it. Let's go.
2: Let's go.

0: Whoa. Okay.
1: Rock and roll, guys.
2: Rock and roll.
0: That was Soft Spine by Spirit Box.
3: Intense.
0: So we're coming to another fun question that everyone wants to know. If you had to choose one superpower, what would it be?
2: Okay, so shall I start? I was thinking about this. I would actually like a utility skill. So I would like something that I can use to like do something. So like, for example, in this game, Baldur's Gate 3, there's a spell called Knock, where like you can unlock any locked box or door. I feel like that's a pretty cool skill, like power to have, to be like unlock any door, any box that's locked. But then I think I'm not living in medieval England. Like, who do I think I am going around like?
1: No, that would be more useful now though, because like locks are way more complicated now.
2: Exactly, yeah. And like imagine you're bursting for a wee at Euston, the toilets are closed because it's like 1 a.m. and you can just use knock. You cast knock,
0: yeah,
2: and then you can go for a wee.
0: Or you can get into a bank, like, you know, and just, like, open the biggest
2: exactly.
0: of,
2: cast
0: like,
2: knock.
0: The
1: And it's thinking much bigger
0: thing.
1: Picture than
0: yeah,
1: you
0: yeah.
1: are.
0: get in there, get in there, like, you know, get the island and, like, you know, go away and, like, have a jet and...
2: Anne is tweaking it. She's yeah. like...
1: I think you're convinced
2: that. It's quite a good one, though, like a utility yeah, no, like, skill, do you like, know what I mean?
1: Like, I was like, I mean, my actual answer is I want to live forever.
2: Okay, yeah.
0: Oh, that's pretty good. What?
1: Yeah, I know, I'm a psycho. Like,
0: you're a vampire.
2: Yeah, like a vampire. Yeah,
1: like a vampire. Amazing. Yeah.
2: There's no, I was thinking more like elf, like Freyrin.
0: Oh, yeah.
1: Okay, so there's a connection here, right? Yeah, my actual answer is I want to live forever.
2: Like a mage.
1: I just kind of want to see how things pan out. I want to see the patterns repeat themselves, you know?
0: Yeah.
1: Like, you know, I want all my friends and loved ones to die so I can mourn them because I love sadness.
2: Yeah, because like there's this anime called Freyrin where.
1: But,
2: do you want to get into it? Sorry.
1: Yeah, let me cook.
2: Let me cook.
1: As you've seen from our latest film, the footage,
2: yeah.
1: When you let me cook, it's good. and in Freyrin, like, Freyrin is like this elf, like the everlasting elf, and the anime kind of like it's a really, really good anime. Watch it if you're not into anime. If you're into anime and you've not watched it, like, what? Watch it. It's a great piece of storytelling because like it takes a lot of tropes of a genre, which is the fantasy genre, and turns them on their head and thinks about new ways to use them and to like to tell stories around them. It's fascinating, and I love like tropes, and I love like the conventions of storytelling and stuff, and like thinking about novel ways to use them, because you can get really creative with that stuff. Anyway, total tangent. Freyrin, the character Freyrin, who is this everlasting elf and is the protagonist sort of the show, like on her journeys around in her everlasting life, she's a mage, and like she picks up, like she collects spells, and like they're always the most, like on the surface, useless spells you can imagine. They're not like spells like big
2: fireball.
1: Like, yeah, they're not like big flashy spells. It's not like time travel, teleports, like superpower spells. It's like clean laundry, like flip pancakes, good. Like those are the kind of spells, and like now you're making me think with Knock that maybe I should like I would want one of those kind of things.
2: Yeah, where you just like snap your fingers like, and all the dirty laundry is clean and hung up in the wardrobe.
1: Yeah, clean, pressed, pristine, like soft, like smelling like it's
2: utility
1: been,
2: skills.
1: Like,
2: yeah, utility skills.
1: Yeah,
2: it's the future.
1: Actually, yeah, yeah. Like,
2: it's the future.
1: I don't know which one specifically I'd have. Like, I think my answer is still live forever.
2: So I can, but in like a so, cute elf mage
1: yeah,
2: way.
1: Yeah, so I can collect all the utility skills.
2: Exactly.
0: Yeah. You beautiful. Get them all.
1: Yeah, I mean, like, I'll have plenty of time to figure it out, won't
0: yeah.
1: I?
0: Yeah, I mean, it's amazing that anime is really, really beautiful.
1: Yeah, that's the thing as well. Like you know, it does all those like fascinating, innovative things with genre, but also it's just gorgeous. It's
0: yeah.
1: a beautifully slow-paced anime, and like kind of linking back to what we said at the start, like it's all about those small moments. Mm. In this very big adventure, like there's a lot of them just like on a walk,
0: yeah,
1: going
0: yeah.
1: to some pretty scenery, like having some minor drama between them,
0: yeah,
1: you know, and it's beautiful.
0: It is. We recommend.
2: I recommend.
0: Yeah. Thank you. What are we playing now?
1: Ooh,
2: can we play Decode because we both like it?
1: Yeah, we can play Decode.
2: Yep, Deco by Sabrina Carpenter.
1: Oh my God,
2: this is
0: oh,
2: a
0: Sabrina,
2: deep, this is
0: yeah.
2: a deep
1: outing
2: Sabrina
1: me as enjoying a Sabrina Carpenter song.
2: Yeah, this is the only song by Sabrina Carpenter that Gabby will listen to.
0: Okay, let's go.
2: I picked it, obviously.
0: Yeah.

0: dedicated to our future sons.
1: All right. Sabrina Carpenter, Decode. Thank you very much. So we're coming to the end of the show. We've got 5 minutes left. And the last question is, what are you reading or watching at the moment?
2: What are you reading? I'll be totally honest. I've been watching Desperate Housewives.
1: Oh, no way.
2: Yeah.
1: Wow. There is a new thing, no?
2: Is there?
3: Oh, no,
2: this is like the old Desperate Housewives. I have the DVD box set from CEX for like £8.
1: Oh.
2: It's so good. Like, it's not aged well. It's terrible. But like, I'm obsessed. I just love Desperate Housewives. And then I'm trying to catch up on anime because I got a bit behind because I got like really obsessed with this game Diablo and it just like took over my life and I did like 500 hours of it in like a couple of weeks.
1: Like, oh my God.
2: I've been trying to get my life back. Yeah. I've been trying to get my life back from Diablo. So I've just been watching the new season of Frieren.
3: Are you just watching it?
2: That was like just
3: the last season
2: it.
3: That came out.
2: I know, it's like the last season.
3: How could you wait a whole 2 months to watch it?
2: It's illegal. Gabby's like shaking, being like, how could you?
3: Yeah. You've personally wronged me now.
2: And then reading wise. Oh, I'll tell you what I actually did read the other day. I don't know if this counts as a book. The book that you got me, which was The Best Crisp Packets in the UK.
3: I was like, what book did I get you?
1: Yeah, that's cool.
2: The Best Crisp Packets in the UK. So it's like vintage and retro crisp packets.
3: Like scans of them, isn't it?
2: Yeah, scans on them in a book, which is like pretty cool, I must say.
3: Yeah, that's pretty cool. I've been like, because I've been working on this film, I've kind of been saturating myself with film recently. So like I've been watching all sorts. I've been like watching like a lot of favorites which I like really had seen before, like things like Afterlife, which is a film by Hirokazu Koreeda, which is like one of my favorite films like ever. It's so good. Just for like inspiration for things like editing and like visuals and stuff, because that was some the kind of thing I really wanted to emulate. Rewatched Look Back, the anime, based on the manga by Tatsuki Fujimoto.
2: Best piece of media ever created.
3: It's like your favourite, isn't it?
2: Yeah.
3: When we went to see it at the cinema, which we did like twice, three times?
2: 2 days in a row.
3: Yeah, 2 days in a row, there we go. Like we went in and like we like literally three minutes in, I timed it, like Ash started crying.
2: Like, and I cried for the whole film.
3: I cried for the entirety of the rest of the
2: film. It's
3: not
2: even sad at
3: non-stop.
2: The start.
3: No,
2: like the second that it showed the main character, I was like...
3: And also, like, the thing is as well, like, the music in that film, like, that has been something that I've been listening to a lot, is the soundtrack to that film. It's by Haruka Nakamura, I think. It's gorgeous. Like, it's like these beautiful piano-based instrumentals, and they sort of sound almost like... there's kind of a naivety to them. They sound kind of like almost like technical exercises that still sound beautiful, kind of like the Well-Tempered Clavier by Bach. Like that are designed, but like much more simpler, that are designed to sort of like improve technical skills whilst being enjoyable to play, for like that maybe you'd play when you were a teenager or something, or like when you were younger to learn the piano. And they like have like this undercurrent of melancholy pulling back under this naivety, which is just gorgeous.
2: Yeah. Stunning.
3: And I think that, like, that sort of, like, when that big swell came in from that soundtrack, that's where it really got you.
2: Yeah.
1: Okay. Thank you so much.
2: Thank you for being here.
3: Thank you for having us.
1: It was so good. So, Babe World, you're on Instagram and
2: YouTube.
1: At Babe World
2: 3000.
1: And on YouTube as well. So check.
2: Same thing, yeah.
1: Check them out. They've got a show coming up at Sight Gallery in June and at Forma with Forma HQ in June as well. 11th of June and 25th.
3: Yeah.
1: Thank you so much.
2: Thank you.
1: What are we listening to as like a ending track?
3: Let's go with Kalela. I feel like that's a good one to go on.
1: So Kalela ID 1.

0: Hello, everyone.
1: Welcome to episode 28 of Talks the Chip.
0: We are now presenting some pieces from Out of This World, an album from BBC Radiophonic Workshop. This was released in 1976, and it includes pieces from Delia Derbyshire herself, but also sound effects and excerpts from John Baker, David Kane, Malcolm Clark, Brian Hodgson, Peter Howell, Glynis Jones, Paddy Kingsland, Roger Limb, Dick Mills, and Richard Clark.
2: Inspired by nature and being more responsive to feeling than to thought, Pamela Bone has searched for a way to express the mystery and beauty of the inner vision through photographic means alone.
3: When you value an idea, it enables you to work with infinite care and patience to overcome the limitations that photography would impose.

0: Hello, everyone.
1: Welcome to episode 28 of Talks to the Chip, which is a continuation of episode 27, where we started talking about pieces by the late, great Delia Derbyshire. So we started off last week talking about, well, the idea was to talk about the Delian Mode, a 6.5 minute piece from Delia Derbyshire from 1968. But of course, we ended up speaking for at least half an hour about the figure of Delia Derbyshire, who she is in our music history and what an important figure she is. This time we'll try and talk more about the music, the content of the music itself.
0: Mm-hmm. There is a second part in the work that's called Blue Whales and Golden Sands. We have not been able to talk much about it. I mean, it's also, you know, well, I get asked, like, if we do preparations and things for the show. Yeah, we do. But also, this is all quite spontaneous. So sometimes topic opens another topic, one topic goes on to another one. And especially when it comes to composers like this, we can only cover so much about it.
1: Yeah.

0: Worked for the Red Bull Academy on quite a few of their different...
1: Red Bull Music Academy?
0: Yes, exactly.
1: Really?
0: I did a few Red Bull Music Academy
1: things.
0: Oh,
1: wow, really? Which ones?
0: Well, one of the events was in... I did a couple of them in London and then helped out with one somewhere.
1: Okay, they can regain my respect now.
0: And the one that I did, I think it was like 2009, 2010, where you can look it up, was with Peter Zinoviev. So Peter Zinoviev, this incredibly important figure that set up EMS synthesizers.
1: And British synthesizers.
0: Yeah. Very, very, very important. Very, very influential. Was the first person to have a computer in a private house in the world.
1: Mm-hmm.
0: And, you know, and hosted the big names of electronic music coming over to record. Yeah. So he was giving a talk as part of the Red Bull Music Academy with all the young, trendy kids. Because it was always very, very fashion-orientated and it was always very orientated towards...
1: Fizzy drinks.
0: Fizzy drinks and hip-hop. It was very sort of beat boys kind of vibe.
1: I think I applied for it like when I lived in Turkey for the 2015 one and they did not even accept my application. But I was not like sensational enough. I should have been more like, you know...
0: You should have had a baseball cap on sideways.
1: Well, I guess they got like non-hip-hop kids also, but like I think they looked for people who could be brand or who could generate advertising. I mean, this is not like definitely like a derogatory of anyone who got in, but I think for me the focus has become like no BMA in a way.
0: Yeah, it's gone now.
1: I think
0: now
1: it was
0: anyway.
1: Very different when you worked there. So this is a different time.
0: Oh yeah, I worked there a number of times, and the base of the people who ran the Red Bull
1: was in Germany, right?
0: In Cologne.
1: There we go. Exactly.
0: Wasserstrasse. But that could be another episode on it. So Peter Zinoviev talking and. And I was there to help out and also to operate the VCS3 and the AKS synth that he brought along. And he showed a quick video, a little film clip of him at the Royal Festival Hall. So in 1966, Zinoviev had set up a group called Unit Delta Plus to promote electronic music.
1: Mm-hmm.
0: And so he did this performance at the Royal Festival Hall, and he had this little clip that he was showing to the kids. So he had like his computer on the stage and a bunch of tape stuff. And he happened to mention, this woman walking across the stage at the moment was my assistant at the time, Delia Derbyshire.
1: Oh my God.
0: and the place just was like, what? Delia Derbyshire was your assistant? You know, it was like suddenly. This kind of crusty old guy had stepped into pop world, and they were all from that moment on. They were all over him.
1: Oh wow!
0: You know, and
1: year was that again?
0: I think 2010. I will look it up, and we'll put it in the links. But it, you know, again, it shows that where she is, she's positioned in popular culture terms is such a
1: great example for crossover. Look, where in the previous episode we were talking about this because. Whatever genre of music you create, whatever genre or whatever music adventure you have, like whether it's, you know, game audio, sound engineers, sound designer, producer, etc., there is it's very important to expose yourself to this historical examples. Absolutely. And then here is an example that was not only like a pioneering woman who was under-recognized and also someone who did like build that crossover bridge in between different scenes of electronic music, not only positioning herself as a historical figure.
0: And this piece that we want to talk about now, Blue Veils and Golden Sands, is a really nice example because it was another commission from the BBC.
1: As
0: music for a documentary about the Tuareg people in North Africa.
1: The context, the previous one got selected for Sky at Night, but this was as part of a commission. I mean, they're like, she did like most of the things that ended up in the archive were like her own creative work, but also some of them basically were things in the studio. And bear in mind, like when it comes to, you know, I think a quick parenthesis about the early electronic music studios, like WDR, in Germany where you are, or Paris studio with Pierre Schaeffer and all the others, GRM, and then this BBC Radiophonic Workshop. the main function of these studios were not like in

0: like music creation and artist residencies. These were basically existing as part of these institutions, organizations, broadcasting, and even more so in the case of Radiophonic Workshop, because the rest of them in Europe turned more into state-funded things. Yeah. Or in the case of USA, like Columbia, Princeton Electronic Music Studio, we have the Babbitts couple, yes, doing like music for like a picture. But then it was also like a private funding, and on the other coast, like San Francisco Tech Music Center, it was more like a self-independent effort of the musicians. So she was basically functioning under this place, which was there for cinema and TV.
1: Yeah,
0: TV. That was the main function. Yeah. But
1: and the TV show was for a show called The World About Us, which was kind of, you know, like a cultural mm-hmm. show, geography and cultures and about the world about us. And what I find fascinating about this is that it says so much about hair vision and hair sound. So the Delian mode wasn't for a commission at all, but she created it in the studio for use later on.
0: Yeah.
1: This was a specific commission for a particular show.
0: Yeah.
1: And she'd created it using totally different means. This is all concrete sounds. This is about manipulating real sounds that she's recorded, whereas Delian mode is all generated from the oscillators. And yet the character of them are so similar. You know, for a creative person with a real character in their work,
0: mm-hmm.
1: you know, you can be forced into all sorts of different avenues, but what comes out at the end is still you. And I really feel that with these two pieces. But the thing with this is that when she used the oscillators in this to extend the sound of the lampshade.
0: Adding the square waves on this wall, yeah.
1: Yeah, exactly. So the most recognisable sound mm-hmm. in this piece is what comes in right at the beginning,
0: mm-hmm.
1: which is a heavily filtered and phased
0: mm-hmm.
1: sound of hair playing a lampshade that was in the studio.
0: Mm-hmm.
1: So it's a recording of her hitting Cooley Con Utility Lighting Shade, British Patent Number 419602.
0: So she says, this is how she recalls it, apparently, yeah. So she says, my most beautiful sound at the time was a tatty green BBC lampshade, she recalled. It was the wrong colour, but it had a beautiful ringing sound to it. I hit the lampshade, recorded that, faded it up into the ringing part without the percussive start. I analysed the sound into all of its partials and frequencies and took the 12th strongest and reconstructed the sound on the workshop's famous 12 oscillators to give a whooshing sound. So the camels rode it off into the sunset with my voice in their hooves and a green lampshade on their backs, she said she recalled and wrote.
1: Very nice, very poetic, very nice way of putting it.
0: It's a lovely program note, like these explanations when we have access to it.
1: Yeah.
0: And we will add a link to the picture of that famous lampshade.
1: Yes, very important. and it's also the kind of phasing effect. I mean, this is late 60s, no, this is early 70s, isn't it? So this was done the year before she left the Radiophonic Workshop.
0: Oh, just before she left, yeah.
1: Well, a year before she left. And it was for, I think this was actually for a colour show, colour TV show.
0: Mm-hmm.
1: So things had kind of moved on a bit. And it's interesting that phasing sound, she's used a phasing sound to create the appearance of, in a way, of heat, you know, of like a heat haze, of like mirages and heat haze somehow.
0: For the context of the desert.
1: Yeah. Which has also reminded me of Kraftwerk's Autobahn, was from the same sort of period.
0: Yeah.
1: And that relies really heavily on phases, which also create this sort of heat haze, sort of, you know, hot tarmac feel to it.
0: So can we say that, she took it very seriously, and like she was basically associating the sounds that she was creating with the visual aspect of it while still compositionally, you know, making something really beautiful with very limited things. I mean, because there is another example that makes me say that, the rhythmic aspect of it. She says, like, when she analyzed the film, she based her music on the tempo of the camels walking along also. There is that aspect of it. And then it's, it is said that she recorded a single voice note of her own, and then she repitched it to, you know, do the tune over the top. So it's like, what you tell me and what I read here is like indicating that sort of very meticulous process.
1: Well, that's the thing. I think that these processes in those days were very long-winded and very meticulous. But if it went well, it was kind of synergetic, that every stage that you took could add something to the process. So you would end up with something much more complex than what you envisaged when you started off. And you know, and it's a really, it's a very, very, it's a really lovely piece of music. And interestingly, another aspect of the kind of crossover thing with her work is that these are two short pieces. They're like singles.
0: They are indeed.
1: You know, they're only like 6-5 minutes long, easily digestible. Would work on Spotify kind of thing.
0: There is that, but there's also this aspect of, well, when we just makes me think about the Daphne Urum example, a compilation of things. She created so many pieces, but in this context, yeah, it's very practical.
1: Yeah.
0: But also, when I was listening to Freak Zone, this BBC Radio 6 show by Stuart McConey, among the works from Delia that was revealed, there are also very like longer pieces. But yeah, this one is, again, that crossover between like popular music culture, commercial focus is at the center of this documentary, obviously, but it is still very ambient and droney.
1: Yeah, really beautiful. Maybe this is a chance to move on and talk about another piece of hers that we wanted to look at, which is not part of the the really well-known Doctor Who world of her output, which is Circle of Light.
0: Yeah, we wanted to, I mean, future works that, you know, don't get as much attention as the well-known. I mean, it's good for all the other works, like Doctor Who work, but yeah, usually that is how things go viral and etc. But or in the case of Wanda Carlos, switched on Bach is revolutionary, but we did chose to talk about her work, Sonic Seasons, predating that. So there are these aspects, and there is a very beautiful nature of these pieces, which make them very much pioneering in the electronic music.
1: So this piece, Circle of Light, it's from 1972.
0: Yeah, two parts.
1: And it is available on Bandcamp. Now, I think it's
0: Trunk Records.
1: What's on Bandcamp? It's a collaboration for a film.
0: Yeah.
1: And it's the original piece of music is 30 minutes long. So what I think they've done on Trunk Records is edited it into two parts. Pieces.
0: And this one is the digital edition. So I think original aspect of it is exactly it's in one piece. And again, it is part of a soundtrack for a pastoral work.
1: Yeah, and it's basically a collaboration between the filmmaker Anthony Rowland, installation artist Ella Stansfield, who had quite a role to play in the composition of the music.
0: It seems so. Yeah, from Scotland. It's such that she is like credited as one of the creators of the album.
1: And then Delia Derbyshire. Then, of course, the whole thing, the whole film is about the work of a really wonderful British photographer, Pamela Bone.
0: Okay.
1: And I think if we look at Pamela Bone's work, we kind of get an idea of how this wonderful piece of music has been put together, because it's all about, as Sonic Seasonings, and quite a few pieces that we've looked at over the years of Talks of the Chip, is it's this relationship of electronically generated sound and field recordings.
0: Yeah.
1: And this has a parallel with the imagery that the film is based on, with Pamela Bone's photography. So there's a little quote, the Victoria and Albert Museum here in London have acquired a lot of Pamela Bone's work. And what they say about her work is, long before digital manipulation became commonplace, she developed and refined analog techniques, multiple exposures, layered transparencies, and composite images to explore how photographs could evoke not just appearances, but sensations and memory. In doing so, she crafted photographs that blur the line between reality and imagination, images that feel less captured than carefully and thoughtfully constructed. We could say that almost exactly about Derbyshire's music in this, mm-hmm. you know, that it's multiple exposures, multiple yeah. recordings, things layered over each other, mm-hmm. composites, mm-hmm. and using the most advanced, most abstract technology at the time, but with recordings from nature.
0: Yeah,
1: you know.
0: So,
1: you know, interestingly, the piece actually starts with the lampshade. Yes, it's the lampshade from the...
0: That's very famous lampshade. I mean, it became an important element of her compositional life, such that, like, it was featured on a Delia Derbyshire day in a school workshop. We have the green lampshade back with us again.
1: So it begins with the lampshade, and then immediately we start hearing field recordings and environmental sound. And, you know, mm-hmm. the imagery from Pamela Bone's photos mm-hmm. that are compiled into the film.
0: So it's a pastoral work, so...
1: It's all about nature. Now, what's difficult is that I only managed to find one little extract from the film online.
0: It's very hard to find these works that are not Doctor Who, but even the associated visual aspect of it was hard to find.
1: Yeah, there's a 2-minute clip of it that I can I'll share in the notes as well. But you can see that it's this slowly transforming mm-hmm. Still images, basically. Very, very beautiful. Very intense colours as well.
0: Yeah, it's like, it looks in a way timeless, the photography.
1: Yeah.
0: There's a lot of colors, whereas the music is quite slow-faced ambient, but there is a lot of, sections of it that are very much like soundscape, basically, soundscape pieces. When it comes to soundscapes, we refer to Murray Schafer from Canada, but also Hildegard Westerkamp's works. These are, of course, pioneers. But yeah, there was also this thing. I mean, the reason we're referring to those two are the sound art aspect. Like, it exists as an autonomous form, these pieces, whereas this is soundtrack, I understand, but...
1: But this is part of it. This was part of a collaboration. But it stands alone completely as a piece of music. And one of the things that makes it work so well as a piece of music is how brilliantly she's handled the dynamic range.
0: There's
1: it feels like there's a real distance and there's a real panorama.
0: So the space space aspect and the dynamic range, both of them.
1: I mean, one of my favorite moments is towards the end of the first section. It's a very quiet, very kind of meditative, somber section. And suddenly there's an owl that leaps out really, really loud, you know. And that's really clever use of dynamics to draw you in to very, very slowly changing sounds and then present you with something from nature that's familiar but in an unfamiliar context.
0: Yeah, that's how dynamics can contribute to the immersive aspect of it. But looking into, the process for Delia, it is showing a time of her life, like when she had already mastered her work as a composer and sound designer. So there is that aspect of music concrete with pre-recorded materials, field recording, but also a great example of spatialization also. This is in the stereo medium, obviously, but it is like in the stereo medium how the sounds are placed. There's a section in the first part also with the gradual dynamics resolutions between the real world sounds, like there's the insects kind of forest sounds, but also how the music fades into it, and that's like how the sounds are placed into it. It would be easy to just close your eyes and then imagine yourself in the setting, even without the company of the brilliant, brilliant photography. And it's a work of collaboration, obviously, but the sounds themselves...
1: draw you into it. There's a really nice bit, I think it's in the second section, where there's like synths that are... mimicking the sound of birds.
0: Mm.
1: And then there's a moment when I think everything you're hearing is electronically generated, but it's still part of the same language. And it gets there very gently, and then the field yeah. recordings come back. And so there's these crossover points where you're not really sure whether it's electronically generated or not.
0: It almost like reminds me the piece that we analyzed for Pauline Oliveros, 105.
1: Yeah, yeah.
0: Or the Butterfly, Goodbye Butterfly pieces, yeah. where she was basically working with those oscillators and filters in the Canadian studio with yeah. like Hugh Lacaine. And that's when you imagine like, oh, I'm in a forest with these creatures kind yeah. of a feeling. Because there is that aspect of this machines, you know, yes. so it gets like very, very blurred. But yeah. then, yeah, when we listen to it, then that takes me to the concept of listening forms.
1: Yes.
0: Like reduced listening, semantic listening,
1: yeah.
0: Or like causal listening, modes of listening.
1: Yeah.
0: We will add that. So the source of the sound, of course, we are talking about it in an analytical point of view, mm-hmm. trying to analyze it.
1: Mm-hmm.
0: But then there is the another aspect of just being a listener in the journey, and that's exactly how that works out. Well,
1: yeah, to go along with it. Yeah, yeah. Thinking just from a technical point of view, so we've touched on it in that we've mentioned the spatial depth, we've mentioned the dynamic range, but what's really impressive, especially for 1972, is the extremely subtle and controlled use of delay and reverb and effects.
0: Mm-hmm.
1: You know, I mean, lots of young composers and producers.
0: Ambient music, delay, reverb.
1: Exactly, put loads of it on, and suddenly you've got depth. And it's like the cheapest and easiest way of doing it. Or you just pan everything to one side and then off you go. And actually, she's achieving the same depth, but without having to rely artificially on stuff. By clever use of filters,
0: mm-hmm.
1: clever use of dynamic range, subtle use of the pans.
0: That's very important, Shona, that you mentioned it. I mean, can we then say she was making the most of the limitations in a way? But
1: absolutely.
0: Like when you said that, exactly, I thought about it. Like instruction manual for ambient music 101, if somebody talks about it, they easily, you know, I'm not denying that delay and reverb are important aspects of it.
1: But you don't want to put Eventide Black Hole on everything.
0: Everything is. Oh, you're so like brilliant. I think exactly, because filters can, you know, subtractive synthesis can help with that, and some dynamic aspects, but also the source sound here. Source sounds here, whether they are generated by these oscillators or whether they are field recordings, they already have their ambient aspect of them.
1: Yeah, yeah, yeah, absolutely. You know, and
0: blurry ambient, not yes. like a preset pad on Logic Pro that what? Says wishy-washy Valhalla
1: yeah.
0: plugin.
1: Yeah, that's a Valhalla plugin. But is that, you know, that because she had to make everything from scratch. She had to make every sound mm-hmm. from scratch. You know, you mentioned limitations, but in some ways those limitations are a bit of a gift in that mm-hmm. they make you work at them, which means that everything that comes out is unique,
0: is your own thing. Yeah.
1: It's not a preset, it's not a plugin.
0: No, it's not. And this was also, bear in mind, the longest ever piece that she composed.
1: Oh, really?
0: That's what it says. I mean, I think it is, obviously there's been like a lot of things that are revealed, but you know, longest single piece of recorded music recovered from her archive in a way.
1: Mm.
0: So that's also important to much.
1: Just a little note about the archive was that after she died, her partner found all the tapes in the loft in the house, because she'd bought the house and moved in before he moved. He moved up there and she was already there.
0: Yeah.
1: And the collection of tapes were, I think he gave them to Manchester University. Or the Royal Northern.
0: Oh, yeah, there is that also. Yeah.
1: And so there is now an archive of all that material up there.
0: Yes, shall we go? Your favourite town nearby, Louvre.
1: Yes.
0: Sorry if that was not the best joke tonight.
1: As long as we don't have to go.
0: Liverpool forever.
1: Yeah, absolutely.
0: Okay. Well, I like Manchester.
1: Yeah, of course, of course. I mean, some of the best music that happened in the 20th century came but from also, Manchester. And I'm not talking about Oasis, by the way.
0: Everybody has like that sort of reputation, but they have Oteka, Scam Records, they have the Gay Village. So I want to go back there. Are you telling me that is it still available to view this in University of Manchester?
1: Yes, I think so. I think that the archive hasn't been. Not all of it has been released, but it has been transferred now to digital media. Mm-hmm. So I think that wraps up our approach to Delia Dark.
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Matt Bakker and Red Guitars from his very recent album, Red Guitars. Matt will be playing at the Water Rats in King's Cross on June the 26th. I used to play in a band with him 40-odd years ago and more. Matt Bakker and the Matt Bakker Backers. Casper Berry Rapkin has got a first single out from his forthcoming album, Blues from the Land of the Living. It's called Vices. It's out today, and here it is.

Casper Berry Rapkin and his Swamp Dogs. The track is Vices. The album is coming out later in September. Casper plays constantly, either as Casper Berry Rapkin and the Swamp Dogs solo, or with Lucy Piper as Casper and Lucy, and in various other configurations. He's also in an Allman Brothers tribute band. Look out for the name Casper Berry Rapkin. Now, on this day, 115 years ago, the greatest blues man of them all was born, Robert Johnson. Here's Robert Johnson himself, and then the rest of the show is dedicated to a bunch of varied, eclectic, esoteric covers of his work.

Larkin Poe sisters from deep in Georgia. Relations a long way back of Edgar Allan Poe, in fact. Their version of Robert Johnson's Come On In My Kitchen from an excellent album of covers, a variety of covers, called Peach. Son of Dave did an excellent album of covers as well called Explosive Hits, and that utterly brilliant version of Crossroad Blues is from that collection. Robert Johnson himself kicked us off there with If I Had Possession Over Judgment Day. Now, some slightly left-field, female-fronted Robert Johnson covers. Art of Time Ensemble with Madeline Peru. The Cowboy Junkies with Margot Timmins' ethereal voice to the fore. And then jazz blues giant Cassandra Wilson.

0: good man's over there. Well, if he ain't on the Philippine Islands, huh, he must be in Ethiopia somewhere.
1: Cassandra Wilson and her version of Dust My Broom, which Robert Johnson originally did as I Believe I'll Dust My Broom. That's from her album Loverly. And Cassandra has covered Robert Johnson throughout her career, several magnificent versions. Before that, Cowboy Junkies, Me and the Devil Blues. That's from a live album called 200 More Miles, Live Performances, 1985 to 1994. I interviewed the Cowboy Junkies once. They were absolutely delightful and really quite amusing. A lot of people think they're melancholic depressives. They were very funny. Art of Time Ensemble featuring the wonderful Madeline Peru before that, with a very moving, powerful version of Love in Vain from an album called Ain't Got Long. Now, Robert Johnson is all things to all people, really, I've found. Sort of, he's a proto-singer-songwriter, a poet, and a punk. We got White Stripes, Blues Goblins, and then Elliot Sharp's Terraplane.

Elliot Sharp's Terraplane, not a Robert Johnson cover, but they took their name, Terraplane, from Robert Johnson's first single, Terraplane Blues. And Call Me the Devil, almost a Robert Johnson cover from an excellent album from last year, Living Here, with Eric Mingus, Charlie Mingus's son, on vocals. Before that, Blues Goblins, the blues side project of Sam Coombs from Quasi. Hellhound on My Trail, perhaps my favourite Robert Johnson track, and I was debating whether to have Robert's version, but the Blues Goblin version is very good. And White Stripes leading us off. Jack White makes no excuses about being a deep blues fan. Stones in My Pathway, live at the Aragon Ballroom, July the 2nd, 2003. Actually, I was supposed to do a documentary about Sun House with Jack White, but he cried off because he had to publicise his James Bond theme. Weak excuse, Jack. Scrapper Blackwell and Magic Sam, take it away.

Magic Sam from his 1967 classic West Side Soul, his version of Sweet Home Chicago. Before that, from 1928, Scrapper Blackwell, and one of the origins of Robert Johnson's Sweet Home Chicago, Kokomo Blues. It various songs and singers converged in Robert Johnson's version. He borrowed, great artist, borrow. We're going to play out with the greatest tribute song I've ever heard, On Listening to Robert Johnson by Charlie Parr. Charlie is touring the UK starting on May the 19th in Brighton, May the 20th at the Lexington in London, and so on further north for another week. Look it up, Charlie Parr. This is from Last of the Better Days Ahead, which is a superb album, and it's also a novel too. I've been Joe Cushley. This has been Balling the Jack on Resonance FM 104.4. Hope you can join me next week. Happy birthday, Robert Johnson.

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2: What you are about to hear is a work in progress entitled Ready for the Revolution, which examines the dissenting voices of activism in America following the re-election of George Bush in November of 2004. The phonographies that comprise the source material for this piece were all made at various peace rallies and anti-war marches in San Diego during the last year and a half.

0: Today, people across the global community gather to share in their outrage at the sickening slaughter of men and women on any side in this war. We stand together to share our outrage at the life-altering grief our brothers and sisters endure when they witness the results of battle brought home in body bags. War creates widows and widowers. War creates children without a parent or both parents. War destroys life all over the world. War devours resources desperately needed to feed and care for the people of the world. It's time we all join hands, stand together, and say to the leaders of the world, let justice and peace prevail. It's time when all people stand together to agree that we will not bear arms or take the life of another. We join together and say, let justice and peace prevail.
1: There ain't no stopping this. Pump your fist, love the earth, and give a minute.

0: Peace is a dream unrealized by the masses. We got work to do. We got work to do. Once blind, but now I see the lies. They've all been exposed, though for long ignored. And you ask yourself, what's going on? What's going on? Because it doesn't make sense in your head why so many are silent. War doesn't solve anything. Haven't we learned this through history? The fighting never ends. How about we try a different approach? Communication instead of aggression. Compassion instead of manslaughter. And what about, and what about, and what about this? Seize control and take over land that don't belong to you nor I. But before I've seen our mother earth to be used, not abused, where the walls of segregation are still up. The half, the half-nots turn bold defiance. We can't cross that line, and so the picket signs will remain up, hoping to make changes for the generations to come. Cause everyone has to know. Everyone has to know. Everyone has to know. We have the power to change the world. We have the power to change the world. Peace won't be just a dream. Peace won't be just a dream. Peace won't be just a dream. So let's keep on fighting, cause we can change all.
1: Warmonger.
2: I'll wait here.
1: Restrooms in the train station. If you need to go to the restroom, it's the only stop. Restrooms in the train station. You got 5 minutes.

She's a wonderful author. And Amy Goodman's here Friday night. Yeah, so I would urge you all to come out. The idea behind the conference Saturday is really just to get, we've broken it down into different areas of topics to discuss, including human and civil rights, militarism, nuclear disarmament, global environment, domestic issues, corporate profiteering, globalization at home and abroad, and redirecting foreign policy. And so these are all issues that are, you know, part of the big picture. And what we're going to do is break down into these smaller groups and hopefully have discussions that include what are we going to do about it right here, right now. And so I just urge you all to come, and I have flyers that I would like to give you. And in the meantime, let's change the Orwell stuff here. Let's go back to real. Let's talk about war as terrorism. Blind faith is heresy. Complacency is death. Rebellion is heroic.

NBC building is the home of NBC, who is owned by General Electric, who manufactures nuclear weapons. That's a problem. There are major problems right now, I think, with the general state of information, misinformation, and disinformation in our country. And I really encourage all of you to collect information from one another today, to really like start to create this community, this coalition against Bush, against imperialism.

bomb's crimson glare. This road will be marked with the ash of despair. Fear screams in flames, tears bleed as rain, cheers ring for pain, clear dreams for change. These words will be heard over the bomb's crimson glare. This road will be marked by the ash of despair. Fear screams in flames, tears bleed as rain, cheers ring for pain, clear dreams for change. But this nightmare exists. Sights belabored by fists, red blood floods the streets as we march to war's peak. With the syncopation of feet, a bomb fueled by heat, this voice of choice will rise like 6 a.m. sun over the explosion of this erratic friction and menacing madness. This voice is made of static, of a million merged minds who swing swollen fists at time and its lack of existence. No wage is a sentence. The discontented venting frustration at a misled nation who's been fed as sure a lie as 2 + 2 = 5. A wage war for freedom and bombs for liberation. But it is only terrorism when it's all people who die. These words will be heard over a bomb's crimson glare. This road will be marked with the ash of despair. Fear screams in flames. Tears bleed as rain, cheers ring for pain, clear dreams for change. So we will walk through this rubble and skeletal dust, shrapnel, glass, nails and rest, sweating darkness in the midst of this pollution mist. Each breath and each step will hold on to high risk, breathing in smoke and breathe out focused anger, dagger filled back, inhaling this danger. Stranger times have never existed, but it's always been headed towards this. List of mystics and misfits predicted this. In the bleak, disturbed sleep with their unwanted visions, sages gave warnings of a sky with flames pouring, built a stern wooden edifice of awareness is forming, only to be scorched by the fire's red storming. Global warming will burn body and reveal this in a fog of deceit so thick you can feel it. Lead weight of realness, the lies are immense. These statements scar skin, abrasive racist cloak intent to climb ladders, be leaders, and deceive with no end. You are no friend, so do not shake my hand. When campaigning for votes in these pain concrete camps, camouflage the slaughter to which you lead our lambs, where kids enlist to be blown to bits if their history hadn't been completely eclipsed. A million raised fists would be the beacons of resistance. These words will be heard over a bomb's crimson glare. This road will be marked with the ash of despair. Fear screams in flames, tears bleed as rain, cheers ring for pain, clear dreams for change. So I'm head up, headache hungover by shots of defeat and deceit, with patriotic patriarchy's fraternity scream. So I'll wade through this chaos, fingers strangle my pen. I'm venting my November 3rd lament that more than 50% might have voted push in. Lauded is the man who forcibly fends foreign harm when the largest security breach occurred during his term. So there's a rancid right-wing revolution sweeping these streets with its cancerous confusion, while constitution gutted and our words redefined. Freedom is slavery, ask no questions, it's bravery. Dissent is disloyalty, our president almost royalty. Liberation falls from the sky with an explosion. Patriotism is a hollowed out faking slogan. If you swallow the lies, they may choke you to death. But if you speak out against them, they may still take your breath. So my comrades and comrades, torches are hard, yes, we'll start this in ruin. The flames found its spark, and this nonsense is teeming. Each person plays a part in a movement of those saturated with the hatred. Hand in hand, voices raised, minds are armed with inspiration, with the patriotic echo that stopped the Vietnam War. If these words aren't the key, then we'll break down the door. With the patriotic echo that stopped the Vietnam War. If these words aren't the key, then we'll break down the door. With the patriotic echo that stopped the Vietnam War. If these words aren't the key, then we'll break down this door.

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2: 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Ella and June, you're with me.
1: Because capitalism is helpful. You're helping anybody.
3: You're running away from me.
4: Hey, what's up, y'all? So, I just wanted to be perfectly clear before we launch that it seems like this moderate-sized group of people who want peace is rather intimidating to the police, and so there are actually like a bunch of horses and cops on right here on the horses. And so there will be a significant police presence this evening. So, does everybody still want to march?
5: Yeah!
4: Alright, so the International Action Center has these big, huge banners, and we ask them to go in the front, and we'll be stepping off in just a moment.
6: Thank you.

Ladies and gentlemen, I want you to know that I am proud to be a veteran. I am proud of my military service, and I am proud to be a veteran who has evolved into a veteran for peace. When, in order to defeat the beast, you become the beast has won. I'm going to say it again. When, in order to defeat the beast, you become the beast has won. We, led by Beastie Boy Bush, have become the beast. We did not used to be the beast, but we have become the beast under the leadership of Bush. And we can do better. Over 2,300 United States soldiers, sailors, airmen, and Marines killed in Iraq in an illegal and immoral war. It is time to bring down the beast. Over 20,000 United States military injured physically, mentally, and emotionally in the Iraq war, which is illegal and immoral. It is time to bring down the beast. The Veterans Administration budget has been dramatically and systematically slashed and underfunded during this time of war, and the military veterans are in greater need of VA services now more than ever before. It is time to bring down the beast. Over 100,000 innocent Iraqis, and yes, there is such a thing as innocent Iraqis, women, babies, children, the elderly, killed in Iraq because of the beast. It is time to bring down the beast. Innocent men and women in Pakistan are dead because of errant U.S. missile strikes. Oh, it is time to bring down the beast. Osama bin Laden and Zayman al-Zahari are still on the run 4 years after 9/11. Oh, it is time to bring down the beast. Thousands of victims are still homeless after Katrina. Oh, it is time to bring down the beast. Medicare Part D prescription drug coverage for our disabled and our senior citizens is a complete and unmitigated disaster, and it was foisted on us by the Bush administration. It is time to bring down the beast. Energy companies are making record profits. Companies are making record profits at this time.

Yeah.

0: back of the beanstalk up here. Let everything I say come kind of under the heading. You know, it's hard out here being pimp. Thoughts hustling and flowing in my mind. I can't get 3-6 Mafia's Academy Award-winning lyrics out of my head. You know, it's hard out here for a pimp when he's trying to get this money for the rent, for the Cadillacs and gas money spent, and every now and then keeping the same beat with the same mood, thinking of pimp and pimping in a non-sexual way, with the pimp being the president of the USA, I find myself also humming and singing. And you know, it's hard out here being pimp, and our pimp don't have to worry about his rent. He gets a nice percent of gas money spent. And whereas the pimp in Hustle and Flow was trying to leave the pimping life, our pimp is ever on the go. Pimping is all that he knows. Our pimp too done seen people killed and seen people dealed and seen people live in poverty with no meals. But staying in the course is how this pimp feels. This pimp lied about Iraq and Katrina standing behind the presidential seal. This pimp has seen some crazy things in the streets, but he, unlike the pimp in the movie, can walk right by it all, spouting platitudes about being safe without missing a beat. And if you don't watch what you say and who you say it to, this pimp will listen in on you. The next thing you know, you're thrice in a prison tattoo. And the most horrible thing of George Bush and his administration is they pimp the most special of all of us. They pimp our children. And I'd like to say this. I put Project Yano, Youth and Non-Military Opportunities. And we need everyone's support, because if we don't help this young generation think critically and protect themselves, then we might as well not gather like this. And before I sit down, I want to point to the orange counter recruiting sign over there, because that's where we're going to be. We need volunteers upon volunteers upon volunteers. We just don't have enough people. And I don't know if you know that under No Children Left Behind, your public schools lose funds if they don't allow the military recruiters to come on. That's something that you need to deal with. And I'd like to say this in closing. You know, the hoes in Hustle and Flow also sought a way out. Like their pimp, they began entertaining hopes and dreams in their heads, tired of hoping every night that they don't end up dead. Well, our sons and daughters all scattered along the mean streets of Iraq have been hoping for too long that they don't end up dead. It's them, not the pimp, ducking, dodging bullets every day. And they made it clear they want to come home. We got to stand up for our pimp and bring about that day. For supporting our troops has been something we like to say. So why don't we begin acting like citizens in the land of the free and make that man in the White House sing, you know, it's hard out here for a pimp, trying to get the poor to pay the rich people's rent. Now that they know that's been my intent, my days in D.C. are just about spent. Then 3-6 Mafia can rap with the people's consent about the sudden impeachment and demise of a pimping president. It is for our children. Thank you.
1: It's time to stand together and call for the leaders of the world to use their words instead of their weapons. And we say, let justice and peace prevail. May the God of the universe never have to see another person die for the sake of any nation.
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1: Listening to I Want to Eat the Earth, a sonic almanac from the New School of the Anthropocene. EnSOTA is a radical experiment in alternative education, away from marketization and arcane specialism towards co-sensing systems and change through creative practice. This is an ecological transmission of DIY ethics, non-hierarchical structures, radical networks, interconnected sensing, through sound, text, voice, spoken word, human and more than human collaborative practice, patchwork group thinking and radio art.

0: information sharing, that's telling me something that I gave them was not necessarily in their best interest, and they're giving me a single man to say that maybe turn the grow light down by like 25%. Stretch themselves further, and because there's not enough light coming from the top, and they are trying to kind of get what they need to grow. So yeah, it's like different modes of communication. Yeah, different vectors of that communication. It's not communicating the kind of affection, but if you're doing it through water and light rather than by touch or words.
1: Yeah, when you're trying to think about how...

0: She strings the web so it has tension. Lines radiate from the center, and then the circles of string. Once the web is built and strong, she tunes it. Each string, different slack. She plucks the strings to feel what's out there. She waits and feels for what comes back. The vibrations will tell her the location. The vibrations will tell her if it's a meal or a mate. This was the story I wanted to tell. I read an article a while back about Oxford's Animal Vibrations Lab, where Dr. Beth Mortimer has been researching how spiders detect and interpret vibrations with their legs.
1: They have a huge degree of control of how they're able to tune their material and their web in order to help them achieve both capturing prey and also transmitting information.
0: In many of the stories about this research, science journalists make a lot of the webs being like guitars, instruments that spiders tune and pluck. I loved the image of it. I wanted Dr. Mortimer to help me understand how the spiders make music.
1: So there's two different types of vibrations to think about, longitudinal waves and transverse waves. And effectively, the tensioning changes the transverse waves, the side-to-side waves. And that's equivalent to a guitar. Now, spiders actually get a lot more information from these longitudinal waves. And it's those especially that gives them information on where prey has hit their web.
0: Am I trying too hard to make this spider a rock star? I'm calling you because I'm having a sort of poetry crisis, and you're a poet.
2: Okay.
0: So I find this idea that spiders interpret the vibrations in their webs really beautiful, but I only have words that describe beautiful things that humans do, and they don't really match up with the science.
2: I guess, though, poetry is often about using words to show what words can't do.
0: Yeah, there are these other senses we don't have, or I guess there are overlaps, but it's not really the same.
2: I think it's like you start with a truth at the center, and then you string words around it. And as you weave these understandings together, they also reveal all this negative space of what we don't know.
0: Yeah, to catch something, you kind of have to make the language see through so you know what it's not saying.
2: You pluck the strings to feel what's out there.
0: You wait and feel what comes back.
3: Rain, winter, Salton River, Black Roads, Slop and snow, leaves buried under leaves, and mud, and the occasional frost, sharpens the senses for an hour, only to be subverted by mistrust of winter. Rain, winter, Salton River.

rain, winter, sodden river, blood roads, chopped snow, leaves, and mud, and mutation of flesh, and sharpened sun, only to be spread, and trapped, and trapped, and trapped, and trapped, and trapped, and trapped, and trapped, and trapped, and trapped, and trapped, and trapped, and trapped, and trapped, and trapped, and trapped, and trapped, and trapped, and trapped, and trapped, and trapped, and 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

0: about the Baba Yaga, because she is famous in Russia, as Cinderella is here. But because you aren't in Russia, maybe you do need to know a little about the Baba Yaga. The Baba Yaga has beady little eyes, a great big hooked nose that nearly meets her sharp pointed chin, and iron teeth that make a sound like pokers and tongs rolling down the chimney when she gnashes them together. She has a great big barrel chest and a skinny little bottom, long bony legs and a great big flat feet. She lives in a hut in the middle of the Russian forest. The hut stands on chickened legs, so that whichever way you come towards it, it can turn around and see you coming with its great big window eyes. Around the hut is a fence made of leg bones. The gate is made of arm bones with a bony hand for a latch. On the top of each fence bone is a skull. At night when it gets dark, the eye holes in the skull burn with a fierce red light so that the Baba Yaga can see everything all around. Do you want to know what her favourite food is? Her favourite food is you, because the Baba Yaga is a witch.
1: When I got home, I could write it down fairly accurately. There were bits that I wasn't sure about, which I'd just leave hanging and came back to later and tried to polish. But the heart of the transmission, if you like, was delivered there on the walk, and it was as if the poems and the songs that the goose gave me were inscribed in my heart, and the moment I got home I could write them down. And in fact, that's remained the case. People are often amazed when they see me perform. They're most amazed by the fact that I can remember it, because they're very long poems that I very rarely make a mistake in. And that comes from the same place, really, from the sense that the recordings, the writing was done in me, in my soul, in my mind, in my deep in my genetic code, the goose wrote messages, and those messages will now be with me long after I'm dead, I feel.

Things I want to remember from the farm. 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The stems are feel like fabric, velvet fabric, and they're so soft, like full of like the smallest soft hairs. Python beans. They smell like peanut butter. And the other day I was in the tomatoes and my hands turned green, like caked on top of the dirt. And it took like a very hard scrub to get it off. I thought about the smell of tomato vines. And in the greenhouse, there's a tomato called lychee. It's so sweet and kind of like round and bulbous, like a lychee. It has little bulging ridges. That's all for now.

0: sudden death of fall into the vibration of my own rot. The dark, cold winter approaches. Change is inevitable as a whisper whirling wind. Get ready for the smallest window of opportunity this year. Change. Change continues even after we're long gone, thrashing against the shores of my hopes and dreams of castles in the night. Change howls unspoken songs in my ears, yet I cannot sing them for you as they're not mine to share, to stare, to dare give you the longest night of hope that was this year. Change, is it gone? Has it left the playing field of human existence? Can we still see the steps we never took because of this, because of that? The choices of our will still free to change. With the seasons and the tides, they are mine too. You are free to do what you do, but change as we must, as we might. With larger eyes, for next cycle is about to embark. Through the dark, the three stars have started to feast. The night is getting shorter in the east. Change, grow, be better this time, square. Squared, linked to you perhaps. More love, more care, more light. I can see it. The end of the longest night. Change. I have changed. Change. We have changed.
1: It's what I'm doing, Fred. It's churning shoes, they're winter rising. I lay a few stones on the hot day shoes. A man in his pride and bread to do them. Outside and fall them and sprinkle them on you. And I tie my butcher there for the year. It's so here, the strollers will pass it by. 6 years, 10 churches, 9

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1: Thank you. 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This is Conrad, who I've played with in Paris, and that's Joe on the theremin and the other instrument, and there's Luke on the drums. Thank you, Luke. And there's my great friend Drez, some magic man, on the guitar there, and my great friend Sean here, Sean Williams, who's come down from Edinburgh, who's an utter musical genius. Thank you all. And let's play some more now. Eyes met. You saw me and I saw you, and something happened on a Saturday in the marketplace in the Portobello Road.
2: Stewart, Stewart, Stewart, Stewart, Stewart, Stewart, Stewart, Stewart, Stewart, Stewart, Stewart, Stewart, Stewart, Stewart, Stewart, Stewart, Stewart, Stewart, Stewart, Stewart, Stewart, Stewart, Stewart, Stewart, Stewart, Stewart, Stewart, Stewart, Stewart, Stewart, Stewart, Stewart, Stewart, Stewart, Stewart, Stewart, Stewart, Stewart, Stewart, Stewart, Stewart, Stewart, Stewart, Stewart, Stewart, Stewart, Stewart, Stewart, Stewart, Stewart, Stewart, Stewart, Stewart, Stewart, Stewart, Stewart, Stewart, Stewart, Stewart, Stewart, Stewart, Stewart, Stewart, Stewart, Stewart, Stewart, Stewart, Stewart, Stewart, Stewart, Stewart, Stewart, Stewart, Stewart, Stewart, Stew

Stew.

You have been listening to I Want to Eat the Earth, a sonic almanac from the New School of the Anthropocene. This radio show is a quarterly reflection of the global networks of artists and thinkers gathered through the New School's hybrid learning environment, a seasonal almanac-like montage that follows the sun-earth movements, gathering creative responses to the interdisciplinary thinking of the school and the discussions, collaborations, and systems alternatives being nurtured there.

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1: You are listening to I Want to Eat the Earth, a sonic almanac from the New School of the Anthropocene. EnSOTA is a radical experiment in alternative education, away from marketization and arcane specialism towards co-sensing systems and change through creative practice. This is an ecological transmission of DIY ethics, non-hierarchical structures, radical networks, interconnected sensing, through sound, text, voice, spoken word, human and more than human collaborative practice, patchwork group thinking and radio art.

0: equal breath. 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
1: Perfect.

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In a thousand parts of the soul, the war is not over. How long shall we lay dead in the streets of the great city? Grim, elegant, double-breasted men, racing around in powerful cars, sitting at desks as grand as thrones, meeting in solemn hemicycles, in seats splendid and austere. These men with the faces of dogs or saints, of eagles or hyenas. I wonder whether wars don't break out with the sole object of allowing adults to act like children, to regress with a sigh of relief to the age of tin soldiers and dressing up. Cannon fire, rubble, corpses strewn across the streets, lines of refugees in rags, the landscapes crusted with snow. The sun rolls into chaos and the stars into the deserts, and then the storms become visible, audible and terrible, covering the light of day and rolling down upon the mountains, deluge all the country round. Lighter, darker, summer, winter, brick with brick, in pits and dens and shades of earth, in shapes of torment and woe, the plates and screws and racks and saws and cords and fires and cisterns, their scattering claws of steel explore men's veins and arteries and spread confusion in flying brains and guts that fell like hail and slimed the roofs. A panoply of armor ripped the sky apart as Zeus unleashed missile after missile and anti-missile, equal to the weight of 10,000 tons of hate, plowed the fields, destroyed the crops, forever lay waste, even the waste. And Zeus laughed and laughed and spat out deadly gases from his guts. And men collapsed like flies, heaved out their entire wet insides. We sloshed around a slaughterhouse of guts. Then in we marched, with masks of death, protected against that burning breath around us. Rat-a-tat-tat-tat, rat-a-tat-tat-tat, kaboom, kablast. Kablam, splat, fut, smash, bam, wow, watch them. The adult takes up the toys of the child, but he no longer possesses the instinct for play and storytelling. In his great clumsy hands, they take on the monstrous proportions of so many giant tumours, devouring flesh and blood. Whirlwinds of ice flows halo the steaming hearts of crows. Reality is all we have to love. There's nothing else. Seest the gorgeous clothed flies that dance and sport in summer upon the sunny brooks and meadows. Everyone the dance knows in its intricate mazes of delight, artful to weave. Each one is to sound his instruments of music in the dance, to touch each other and recede, to cross and change and return. Over the creamy stones of fresh graves, black now, the air is pushed with sound, with shingle, with sad or discarded toys, not far from panic.

So when I was 13, I was in French class with a guy called Jamie, and we basically had our own entire made-up language. We had a little notebook that we filled up. It was one of the notebooks that was from the French class that we were meant to be recording our vocabulary in French, but instead we were recording our own kind of made-up nonsense vocabulary that we knew and that we would speak in. And we only hung out in this class. It was one of these kinds of strange things where two people, I think it happens with young people quite a lot, with children and teenagers, where you're actually not in the same social group or even social world sometimes, but you get brought together by something and you actually connect on quite a deep level, in the sense that we were just both weirdos in the same ways, and we found the same kinds of inane linguistic tricks very funny, and we would just be like crying with laughter at the back of this French class, and just happened to sit next to each other. And then we basically didn't talk to each other outside of that class at all, but we were like friends from that class, and we would, like, if we saw each other in the corridors, we'd like communicate in this. It was all quite weird, and I kind of realized that that was strange in itself. But the reason I thought of you was because I was thinking about tongues and kind of people being able to make these tricks with their tongues where they can kind of form them into different shapes. And I've always been able to form my tongue into a kind of, it's called the cloverleaf shape, where you can kind of fold it into three lobes. And I was showing that off recently, as I do, and thinking about it. And then it reminded me, because I was sort of looking in the mirror and seeing if I could do other tongue tricks, it reminded me of the fact that Jamie, this friend of mine who I had this sort of also funky linguistic friendship with, he could basically lift up his tongue into a kind of posture, and he could fire little jets of saliva out from the glands underneath his tongue on demand. Like, he could just sort of do it intentionally and jet the saliva wherever he wanted with quite good aim. And I was thinking about it and I was like, oh, it's such a weird thing to be like doing. It's also very teenage. Or like young teenage, you know, to be doing that. And he never would like do it at people. It was always just like people kind of asking him to do it. Like, people in this class or whatever would like be calling like for him to do it. And we called it his cobra move. And the other thing that we called it, or we, I say, but you know, the students in that class called it, was his Jamie's mouth ejaculation. And yeah, I was just kind of reflecting on that little scene and the fact that sort of making that posture with the tongue, and then like kind of lifting the tongue up and like shooting this saliva out. It's usually a reflex, right? Like, those, that saliva is released kind of involuntarily by the body when it needs it, not on demand. I was just thinking about the strangeness of him being able to do that and kind of how he came to do it on purpose. And yeah, the fact that it was like very entertaining and fascinating for all of us, and kind of had this like, it wasn't like a gross out sort of someone spitting on the floor, like this kind of horrible mottled blob of spit that would sort of be used to like provoke or like show off. It was kind of quite skilled, and like the saliva was very sort of watery and thin in a very small amount, so it was like this weird sort of like respect. There was like respect being put on him for doing this, and he was being asked to, he wasn't just doing it randomly. And yeah, just the kind of weird admiration that there was for this trick that he could do. Yeah, and also just like, how often do we like look under our own tongues, let alone anyone else's? And it just kind of had this strange, there's a strange kind of like dynamic in the room, I guess, of people like at that age, you're still kind of children, and like someone sort of showing you the underneath of their tongue or something like that being much less strange than it would be, you know, even 5 years later. Like, that kind of relationship that I think children and like young teenagers have to their bodies, which is maybe, it's the body seem more mysterious and kind of like, whoa, like this crazy thing is happening. But also in some ways, like a lot less taboo. I was just thinking about, yeah, that whole dynamic. So that's my ramble. That's my tongues.

Three moments of Kamamuta. You are washing your hands. Laughter erupts in your chest because we spent millennia perfecting the basin until it could be thus branded with Armitage Shanks. Decades of design, manufacturing, mining, and billions of years of geological forces to create this routine moment. You're on the railway bridge behind a businessman in a quality woolen winter coat. The announcement derails him. He won 80s in city smart shoes, now directionless, a late middle-aged four-year-old. His expression swells your heart. You catch a movement outside. A flock of starlings lands on a November neglected vine and bursts into feasting that's over in seconds. They take off, lifting your breath. That speckled company bestowing favour on your small space, and you feel like a host to the world.

give you the Church of the Open Sky, the Church of Coltrane, and the Church of Gary Snyder, the Church of Embodied Arts, the Church of Tiny Spiders, the Church of Moving Clouds, and I give you the Church of Growing Tomatoes, the Church of Crane Crows, and the Church for Abandoned Houses.

The Church of Sauna Vlogs. The Church of Matt Johnson. The Church of Cathartic Nonsense. The Church of People Watching. The Church of Birdsong. It's the Church of Mountain Air. The Church of Salty Skin. The Church of Soft, Ripe Nectarines. And the Church of Asparagus Tips. The Church of Rural Bus Timetables. And the Church of Infrequently Alighted Railway Stations. The Church of Interrupting Voices. How about the Church of Snapback Caps? The Church of Dappled Sunlight? The Church of Waving Grasses? The Church of Gently Spoken Men? The Church of Shaker Headscarves? And the Church of Harmonica Playing? And the Church of Cloud Melting Song?

Let's have the Church of Gliding Pelicans, the Church of Floating Canoes, and the Church of Sun Bleach Photographs. The Church of Warm Earth After Rain. The Church of Wandering Freight Trains. And the Church of Unstarted Books. The Church of Visual Stitching. The Church of Swimming Pools. The Church of Angelic Gibberish. The Church of Council Estate Balconies. The Church of Washing on the Line. The Church of Sun Beach Wood. The Church of Rabbit Shooting Farmers. The Church of Noise Reduction Headphones. The Church of Rooftop Aerials. The Church of Norfolk Pines. The Church of Rusty Shovels. And the Church of Raised Vegetable Beds. The Church of Having Your Own Style. And the Church of Cactus Flowers. The Church of Late Arriving Spring. The Church of Manual Normals. The Church of Corinne Day. The Church of Later Drying Paints. The Church of Territorial Robins. The Church of Mark Baltic. The Church of Lower East Side. The Church of South Leaning Trees. The Church of Mia Doitog. The Church of Hand Drawn Signs. The Church of Friendship Bracelets.

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Wait, bus, rabbits, walk. Tea, walk, wait, train. 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

Church of Later Dry Paints, the Church of Terry Chorlo Robbins, the Church of Mark Borthwick, the Church of Lower East Side, the Church of South Leaning Trees, the Church of Mia Doi Todd, the Church of Hand Drawn Signs, the Church of Friendship Bracelets, and the Church of Crazy Dreams, the Church of Norfolk Pines, the Church of Rusty Shovels, and the Church of Raised Vegetable Beds, the Church of Having Your Own Style, and the Church of Cactus Flowers, the Church of Late Arriving Spring, and the Church of Manual Lawnmowers, the Church of Corinne Day, the Church of Council Estate Balconies, the Church of Washing on the Line, the Church of Sunbeach Wood, the Church of Rabbit Shooting Farmers, the Church of Noise Reduction Headphones, the Church of Rooftop Aerials, the Church of Visual Stitching, the Church of Swimming Pools, the Church of Angelic Gibberish. Let's have the Church of Gliding Pelicans, the Church of Floating Canoes, and the Church of Sunbleached Photographs, the Church of Warm Earth After Rain, the Church of Wandering Freight Trains, and the Church of Unstocked Books. How about the Church of Snapback Caps, the Church of Dappled Sunlight, the Church of Waving Grasses, the Church of Gently Spoken Men, the Church of Shaker Headscarves, and the Church of Harmonica Playing, and the Church of Cloud Melting Sun. It's the Church of Mountain Air, the Church of Salty Skin, the Church of Soft and Ripe Nectarines, and the Church of Asparagus Tips, the Church of Rural Bus Timetables, and the Church of Infrequently Alighted Railway Stations, the Church of Interrupting Voices, the Church of Open Sky, the Church of Coltrane, the Church of Gary Snyder, the Church of Embodied Arts, the Church of Tiny Spiders, the Church of Moving Clouds, the Church of Growing Tomatoes, the Church of Growing Crows, the Church of Abandoned Houses, the Church of Cathartic Nonsense, the Church of People Watching, the Church of Birdsong, the Church of Sauna Blocks, the Church of Matt Johnson,

Wake, drizzle, tea, dress, kiss, look. 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Tea, walk, wait, train. 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Wake, drizzle, tea, dress, kiss, walk. 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

The Church of Matt Johnson. The Church of Matt Johnson. The Church of Matt Johnson. The Church of Matt Johnson. The Church of Matt Johnson.

tried to record a voice note here describing my first ever snog, and do you know, I can't. I mean, I did and I deleted it. I can't send it. It weirdly feels too personal, although I had absolutely no attachment to the person I snogged, because it was done as part of a teenage game. No emotional involvement with them whatsoever, no pain, nothing. And yet, I can't share that story here.

I invite you to listen to the following words with your whole body, sensing your skin as an ear, absorbing the vibrations, so that they may take root and be recalled where and when they are needed. Co-sense with radical tenderness and accept its invitation to be present. Tune in with the collective body, both human and non-human. Take note of all the skins and places we inhabit, the bones and lands that bear our weight. Feel your entanglement with everything, including the ugly, the broken, and the messed up. Relate beyond desires for coherence, purity, and perfection. Co-sense with radical tenderness and dance beyond the loop of identification and disidentification, beyond what you like and dislike. Stop trying to shape reality according to narcissistic compulsions for pleasure, comfort, and convenience. Interrupt addictions to consumption, not only of stuff but also of knowledge, experiences, and relationships. Let go of possessions. Of possessiveness, renounce fantasies of comprehension, consensus, and control. Disarm, declutter, and decenter yourself. Integrate with a wider metabolism, with a much larger temporality than your human body. Follow non-normative and non-linear time. Deactivate your cravings for protagonism, greatness, and legacy. Stop fearing fear, uncertainty, and emptiness. Be open to the gifts of disillusionment. Co-sense with radical tenderness. And make space for the unknown and the unknowable in ourselves and in others. Seek sensefulness rather than meaningfulness. Allow your state of wonder to stay open without always trapping it into meaning. Don't hold being hostage to knowing. Engage with creativity beyond the intellect. Recover exiled capacities, expand sensibilities, and disimmunize.

intimacies. Notice the ways in which our thoughts and emotions are biophysical processes. Listen to non-human authorities and care about our relationship with them. Be open to what you can't and may never understand. Don't cast upon everything a blanket of interpretation. Silence the noises preventing you from digging deeper and relating wider. Co-sense with radical tenderness and be receptive to the teachings of your shadows. Mourn your illusions, compost your shit, ferment yourself. Learn from repeated mistakes. Make only new ones in the future. Discover a whole bus of different creatures inside yourself. Look into the mirror and release the fear of disappointment, rejection, and abandonment. Face your complicity in violence and disinvest from arrogance, superiority, and status. Let go of the fear of being less and the pressure of being more and the need for validation. Offer the gifts of your failures. We all mess up, we all cry. Deactivate your expectations for belonging and focus on unlearning the logic of separability. Embrace yourself as both cute and pathetic. Be courageously vulnerable. Co-sense with radical tenderness and make room for new forms of coexistence to encounter you. Renounce unrestricted autonomy and the obsession with form. Find stability in the rhythm beneath the movement. Activate the sense of hearing in all parts of your body so that through witnessing we can heal one another. Listen to unuttered wisdom, nurturing intrinsic rather than productive value. Remember that our medicines are both indispensable and insufficient. Let us have each other's backs rather than back each other up. Tune in rather than empathize with. There is a difference. Notice how you move between your comfort, stretch, and panic zones. Increase care in proportion to risk. Do it with humility, generosity, and reverence. Dissolve the limits and weight of your body, allowing others to move through, with, and for you. Co-sense with radical tenderness and turn the heart into a verb, corazonar, sentipensar. Look at painful and difficult things with the love of really wanting to see. Feel the pain of the earth piercing you. Understand that the earth is not an extension of our bodies, it's the other way round. Collectivize your heart so that it breaks open and not apart. Let it hold all the pain of and in the world without being numbed or overwhelmed.
Witness being in several layers. Me and you, me in you, us in neither me nor you. Forget being either or, be both and more and moving. Tend the wounds created when the skin holding one body stretches and tears in order to receive and be reconfigured by another. Condition your intellectual, political, and affective muscles for facing storms and running marathons in tortuous terrains. Allow yourself to be guided by a metabolic intelligence. Enable neurogenesis and learn to breathe water. Be water. Co-sense with radical tenderness and practice engaged detachment. Offer palliative care to the dystopian world that is dying both within and around us. Digest the teachings this death offers. Co-sense with radical tenderness and assist with the birth of something new without suffocating what is being born with projections and idealizations. Co-sense with radical tenderness and invoke and evoke in a double and simultaneous movement the manifestation of a political practice of healing and well-being beyond what human intelligence can fathom. Allow it to come through you, forever changeable and fluid.

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1: shift paradigms,
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You've been listening to I Want to Eat the Earth, a sonic almanac from the New School of the Anthropocene. This radio show is a quarterly reflection of the global network of artists and thinkers gathered through the New School's hybrid learning environment. A seasonal almanac-like montage that follows the sun-earth movements, gathering creative responses to the interdisciplinary thinking of the school and the discussions, collaborations, and systems alternatives being nurtured there.

0: Welcome back to the second part of my conversation with Dawn James, the composer, multi-instrumentalist and lots of other things. And we were talking last time about some of your early work and then the work you've been doing with artists, particularly with Bombus and Parsons. Maybe turn a little bit more now to some of the composing and other work that you're doing, Dawn, and you've sort of developed as well as working with artists. You've developed a whole career in film and TV work, and I wondered if you could just tell me a bit about that.
1: Yeah, so this sprung really from being involved in orchestrating music, because I had a bit of experience in arranging music for bands, for orchestras, through university, and it had generally been my own work. But then, of course, we have quite a big film scene, film TV scene in UK, and even for productions that are not made in this country, we've got a great scene for music for picture. So there are a lot of composers, a lot of studios in this country. So I got into arranging and orchestrating music for film and TV, alongside doing other bits and bobs. And that really led me to meet some really great composers. And then I started to write some music for them and with them for bigger TV shows that I might not have got off my own back. And so, yeah, that sort of got me into that scene.
0: You just tell me, before you go into the detail, you just said that, you know, I got in to TV and film. Now there's hundreds of thousands of people around the world who would love to get into TV and film. So how did you actually do it? Because it's a hard industry to get into.
1: Yeah, well, I already had some contacts in short filmmaking, and they had studied at Farnham, and actually, again, it was a very old friend of my sister's who'd gone to study filmmaking, and I scored a couple of short films for him. And then I had a showreel so I could approach more established composers and orchestrators and say, look, this is what I can do. Again, because I used some of my music, library music, in order to do that too. So I was able to sort of show to them that I could do the stuff, even though I hadn't really sort of been paid to do it at that point. So that's how I got into it. But quite a lot of it is quite old school, knocking on doors and firing off emails to people saying, do you need some help on this? I remember sending an email to Dan Pemberton saying, he's a quite well-known film composer, and I said, you know, do you need any help? And he was like, no, but I haven't got time to do this, so do you want to pitch for this gig? I don't think I got it, but it meant I knew those people then. So yeah, getting into it is, I'm still getting into it, to be honest, like still trying to reach a sort of higher level of work all the time and collaborate with more inspiring people, and that happens all the time. So yeah, getting into it at the very early phase for me was really just pretending to everyone that I'd done it already, and then doing it for real. But yeah,
0: that's what was the first one you did? What the first paid one you did?
1: It was an orchestration job of The Hippopotamus, which was a film of the book by Stephen Fry. And that was a good few years ago. And that was an orchestration job. Hadn't really done it before at that level. So that was quite exciting. And then I did some arranging for a few artists who were, I remember there was this one artist and he was going on cruise ships and he needed he needed some music that he could just give to the musicians and they would play it and it would not really require any rehearsals. So it had to be very clear. So that's what I did. And then there was a really, there's a quite a fun filmmaker called James Everett, and he was putting together a film called Dreaming of Peggy Lee. And it was these two hard of hearing actors who dreamt about vintage style, and they escaped from their parents. They were young, so they escaped from their bedrooms, and they go to a speakeasy. And again, James was like, "Oh, can we do this for real? Can we have a big band score? Can you play all the instruments?" So I'll play a few of them, but actually, you really need a recording budget and a studio and all that stuff. So it's going to cost you a few thousand pounds. I'm not going to charge that much to do it, because I really, so very early in my career. And that was quite a seminal session, really, because I used a studio that I hadn't used before. I knew it was going to be watched by a few people at festivals, and suddenly it was something that I could put on my showreel. And then a few people thought, oh, well, this guy can do big band arranging. I'm sure he can sort of handle something a bit bigger. So, these little incremental steps all lead up to that. Then I was on the team for Birds of Prey, which is another Dan Pemberton movie. And then I did Sanderton for Ruth Barrett, and I met Ruth through that gig, arranged and orchestrated for her. That's a relationship that's still going, so I still work a lot on her shows. She got the gig to write the music for Law and Order Organized Crime, which was a stream of Law and Order in the States that focused on New York ganglands. So I did the music alongside her for that, and then she's had some really cool other shows, and I've helped Dominic Shearer on the tour.
0: So they're composing the music and then you're arranging it in that case.
1: Yeah, I mean, those fall under this sort of the additional music credit. So you're actually writing music, but it's largely based on the sound world that's developed by the lead composer. So someone like Ruth will have probably had a good few months developing the score before I'm brought in to assist. And what inevitably happens is everything is very slow at the beginning of projects, and there's a lot of time to play around with ideas and define the show. And what I might do then, I might do some synth work or some electric guitar or some acoustics stuff for her at that point. And then they just start piling episodes on the composer, which means more music quicker. So that's when I turn on my composing mode on and start writing additional music for her on that. So it's really cool, actually. It's a great way of getting into it.

0: there can be, you know, up to three or four composers on a big show, and it's quite a if the team is run really well, like Ruth does her teams, then it's a good thing to be part of, and it's really fun to work with everyone.
1: And do you find that easy, that because you know, part of what you do is solitary, or you know, you're in control of your own destiny.
0: Yeah,
1: some of the
0: things,
1: and then with other things you have to go into a creative team. Can you switch?
0: That's right. Well, and I think it's always nice to be part of a team, whether it's a band or a composing team or whatever you're doing. You might be working with a mixing engineer or a whatever it is. I think it's quite fun. I mean, something I had in the theatre when I used to do a lot of theatre music. And that was constant collaboration, to the point where really you had to lose yourself a little bit, because the theatre is quite hierarchical in terms of a director really being in charge of everything. Whereas as soon as you're in the world of TV and film, there's a lot more voices. So actually the team is wider, and sometimes the composer might have quite a lot of steer on how a scene should feel, and be able to actually command quite a lot of power.
1: Why do you think that difference is? Because it's a newer medium, or?
0: There are just more people involved, and within TV and film, there are some exceptions, but directors are more used to listening to other people's ideas and having, especially producers and editors, pitching in and saying, well, what about this? In TV, director might have even only come on for one episode, or might have only been assigned to a film before, you know, just before the shoot. Whereas in the theatre, it really is their baby, and so you're always serving the director's idea. Whereas in certainly TV, there's a lot of power that resides in the producers and how they want it to look, or the showrunner. So I think there's quite a different hierarchy structure. Film can be all kinds of different flavours of that. Film can be production led. Can be really run by the editor, can be a visionary director who has control over everything. But I think you get used to, in all these situations, working out who's in control. Yeah. And then making sure they hear the thing first, or they, you've got to know who to hustle a bit.

0: doing something like the law and order that you mentioned, that then you would have a theme track that would play every episode. But then are you saying, but within each episode, you have to then start to look at different.
1: Yeah, exactly. So the theme was written in the 80s by Mike Post, and that's sort of untouchable. And then what Ruth did is she made a new suite of music that was more relevant to this modern show. It was a hard-hitting crime drama. And then what I did was take some of her ideas there and then put them under the relevant scenes as to what needed scoring, generally presented with a finished 50-minute episode 1 week and score it in a week between Ruth and Ruskin, her husband, and me, and maybe someone else, depending on how everyone's time was taken. But yeah, the idea is there's a sound of the past, of Law and Order, of this sort of 80s thing, and then there's a sound of the new thing. Each episode and each storyline calls for new ideas. So there was a Hispanic theme. There was an Italian mafia theme in the latest series. There's some biker rock at one point. So you're sort of traveling around all these bits of Brooklyn, just finding the sound of these people. And it can, you know, you can spend ages like working on this sound, and they get killed off at the end of the episode. So it's all over before it started. What you're hoping really is that they don't get killed off in episode one, and they might continue being there a few eps in, so you get really good use out of the material.
0: And how would you, do you actually research something like that?
1: Well, I mean, you're given quite a lot in terms of you see what's going on in the screen. You want to come up with music that's relevant to the people. But yeah, I mean, I remember looking at one of the Italian, there's been quite a few Italian mafias in this show, being a New York thing. And I just wanted to do something that sounded like the first few bars of an opera. I didn't want it to sound like a whole scene of an opera, because I wanted the simplicity of just a tune that went round and round and round. So I kind of composed a Puccini-esque thing that could sit below these gnarly mobsters. And it really brought it to life, I think, especially when they started to... when we started to turn that same music into an action version of it, or a sacrifice and loss version of that theme, or the sinister version of that theme. And suddenly you've got this tune that's very simple and recognizable. It's like landing the Italian gangsters straight away. And then you sort of rescore it to tell a slightly different story, depending on what's going on and what the pace is and what the feel of that moment is. But yeah, it's cool. It's a lot of fun to do that. That would then go out the next week. So it would be basically 2 weeks from getting the film to it going out on Peacock or NBC, whatever it was on.

0: So you've got continuity and difference all the time.
1: Exactly. Yeah. So you're sort of you're holding someone's hand, but you're sort of, pushing them away at the same time. Pushing them forward, that's right.
0: How does copyright work in that sort of situation? Are you assigned all your rights when you go into
1: Yeah, I
0: something?
1: mean the so generally what happens with film and TV is a commissioning agreement is drawn up, and the producers will take ownership of the music that's written. What will then happen is, for a certain fee or whatever the fee is for that episode or for the whole job, and then what will then be discussed as is how much it'll take to make that music. So if there's a lot of fees involved in recording, or whether it's what's called in the box, where you just make it all happen on software instruments. Maybe you can do a hybrid thing where you get a trumpet player in or something, but the rest is programmed, or maybe played by one of the composers. And then you have that, you have the composition fee, you have the production fee, and then what you have the back end. So whenever it gets broadcast, the composer will generally get 50% of the PRS royalty on that, which is a very important income stream for composers, especially as producers know that that's coming to the composers, so they can often offer a slightly lower fee because they know that it's going to be going out on primetime BBC or whatnot. So they know that you're going to get paid that way. Streaming is starting to pay as well. It was a little bit shaky, the returns on the back end of streaming, when Netflix arrived and all this started. But now, it's starting not to quite align with broadcast royalty, but it's providing an income stream. So yeah.
0: I suppose even, you're relatively young still, but technology probably even in your career and all of those ways about streaming on what it helps or hinders you in your creative things as
1: Yeah, I mean, what streaming has really done in TV is created more platforms and more outlets for new content. So actually, I don't know the stats on this, but anecdotally, in the last 5 years, there have been many, many more composers at work writing new music for TV, and many more hours and hours and hours of shows than would have been made, say, 20 years ago in this country. So that's a good thing. As to whether it's right, adequately remunerated on the other side, well, that's changing all the time. So yeah, I think it's that's what's changed in the last 20 years. I mean, I've sort of been very much involved in the last 10 years, so I don't really remember a time when there was no streaming element of it. And actually, when I started, the big thing to land was a BBC primetime show, and now the big thing to land would be, an HBO series or something like that. So
0: but
1: that
0: they've
1: has
0: caught
1: changed.
0: up with it.
1: Yeah,
0: They've
1: yeah.
0: sort of the Netflix and these people have caught up with the balance of.
1: Yeah, and they've because I they're American as well, so the budgets are a little bit higher. The expectation from a Netflix drama or an Amazon Prime drama is very high-end TV. It's high budget, high production. So it's kind of, filmy. It's not that much difference between making a film at that point and making a, hour and a half of high budget TV drama. So for the composers, that can be good because it can be reflected in what comes down the line. What can also not be that great is they expect it to sound like Hollywood with a budget of, TV drama. So yeah, it works. More being made is really cool, but you've always got to make sure that there's the resources to make it the right way.
0: And what about more generally with technology and Does that help you, or
1: what
0: in your creative, in the actual process of putting and making things?
1: Yeah, I mean, you know, we can now get our, like, with digital recording and soft synths, and we can now recreate or mock up a score to basically 90% of how it's going to sound when you've got the real instruments in there. If they cut 3 seconds out of a scene, it's very easy to dial in and just change that within our software. That's great. Recall, if there's a tweaks, modifications to be done, we can just load up the project and change bits and rebounce and deliver stems, which is, you know, your bass separate to your drums and everything. And sometimes you won't even need to come back to it, because if you've delivered all these separate parts to the sound editor, music editor, or the sound stage, they might be able to just get what they want from what you've given them. And that's all made very easy by modern technology. The ability to communicate and share things remotely is huge, especially working on a US-based projects. They definitely wouldn't have had the chance to do that. Almost pre-COVID, actually, it wouldn't have been. I think many, many composers were forced to move to the States 20 years ago, and now they just don't need to. Just stay here and do it. It's a great thing, actually. So we collaborate very well with the States here, and we time-wise it works very well, because we get a whole day before them, and we can just get things ready, and they wake up and the music's done.

0: Do you think that what you were saying before about technology and how it can make things a lot easier, do you think it has any subconscious effect on how you play your instruments?
1: Oh, yeah. No, well, it definitely does, because I was recording a bass earlier and all I was thinking as I did it is, well, I will carry on now because I can just fix that note. I got an advert through earlier today, and instead of going back to the producer saying, can I have it without the voice on it, because it's going to be driving nuts to record anything with the VO in place, the voiceover in place, of course I could just put it through one of my clever software things and it just strips it all out, so I can just work with the music track. It's really clever. I mean, there's so much in technology, sound wise that I rely on the thing. I mean, just again, we were recording a gospel choir a couple of weeks ago and we wanted to pitch it up for them. We wanted a very shrill sound from the sopranos. We just pitched it up. We didn't think about having to speed it up at all, as you would have had to in the past. We pitched it up. It sounded absolutely brilliant pitched up. No, nothing really lost. There's a couple of things that I will replace, but again, it's really easy to replace. Also, if you're working in MIDI, you can pitch it up and actually it'll fire this different note to the sampler, which will then pitch up the real sample. So, you know, you can do so much now. What was I thinking? Just a lot of things, do they end up in, I tell you what, it's just a lot faster. I think most of this music tech stuff, I think it enables things to get made by fewer people, but faster. I don't know whether that's a good thing.
0: I wonder, in a way, does that sometimes maybe give you more freedom when you're playing something, the root on the instrument, because you think, well, I could just go for this because I can, I can edit it, or I can...
1: Yeah, well, you're certainly not thinking that, you know, that amount, that is costing me that amount of time in tape or anything. So, yeah, I think it's really good. I mean, you know, you really don't have to be a solid instrumentalist to do what I do as well, and that's a huge democratization of music creation. You can tap out a rhythm on a MIDI keyboard, hit all the wrong notes, and you could turn it into something incredible. You really can do so much with just a feeling and a want to create. I think that really is what, you know, the arrival of GarageBand and Fruity Loops and all these things did. I think it just made it so accessible to everyone. I mean,
0: how do you feel about the fact that you, as someone who put a lot of time and effort into learning to play a master musicalist, that now people with technology can just drum a beat in and make it what they want?
1: Oh, well, I don't think, I mean, you know, it comes out differently. I'm sure session musicians would have a lot to say about that particular thing, because they were in and out recording studios day in, day out, and had very, very busy careers 20, 30 years ago. That's totally different now. So it's just the sort of absolute cream left at the top doing all the orchestral sessions and the things where it all has to happen in the room. But

0: sometimes it's a really good loop that was fluked out on a guitar, and then they turn that into a song. Just sounded really right. Just because the guitarist couldn't replicate that every time didn't mean that the thing that they did that time wasn't really cool. I mean, I think Britpop shows that. I mean, these instrumentalists weren't like session musicians, but they sounded wicked on their guitars. So they created this music that sounded new and fresh and interesting. And I think that's what you get through technology and people creating, people using Logic presets and loops to make something that's actually ironically new sounding. Yeah. So I think musicians who come up the traditional sense will suffer in that little that in that mic in that microcosm, but no one's AIing the problems. I think more than anything, actually, people really want to know where they can go and see real live music, and that is a great opportunity. Now is a great opportunity for musicians to be playing live and to show their technical facility. You can even get yourself out there on Insta and TikTok, like. So yeah, I think like there's definitely, yeah, it's cool.
1: When you're doing that, Dom, still, because you talked about Dixie Music and the other bands you have, but you also have another project called Shaker Neo.

So Shaker Neon, that's a brainchild of myself and Tommy Antonio, who's a great songwriter. He and I get together and we make some pop songs. We've also just made a library album along the lines of our pop thing, just to give people who want to sync that song with their visuals an opportunity to do that very easily. That's really lots of fun to do. We get to work with some interesting vocalists that we might even bring into some other forms of our music making. I also have a sort of clarinet. I mean, Dom James clarinet project, it was known for a while, but I think it's just me now. And I just sort of make interesting noises with my clarinet and bass clarinet, and sometimes

0: Sometimes a double bass player and some electronics and some percussionists. And then we put out an EP last year and have some fun with that. That's really just true music making. That's not on anyone's time. That's just me doing stuff. So I like that a lot. I don't know whether there'll be releasing music is fun, but I want to do a live thing for that. That's the eventual goal. So take it out on the road, and actually put another band together, because that's again fun.
1: Great. You still feel the buzz of performing, people. It's something that never goes away.
0: I think so. Yeah. And it's the rehearsal before the date. It's the playing on the date. It's the chatting to people about the music they've just heard. It's the way the music's played differently on the date compared to the record. So yeah, it's really, really at the front of what I want to do, for sure.
2: 3 to 5.
3: Let yourself be redefined.
2: Redefined.

0: Can I talk to you a little bit, just to go back a little bit, about the advert you mentioned during the adverts side, which again is a slightly, well, maybe it's not, it seems like a slightly different discipline and way about doing things.
1: I'll tell you what, like, writing music is basically the same thing, whatever you're doing. So whoever might be listening to it or whoever you're writing it for. So when an advert client calls me, the conversation I have with them is very different to the conversation I have with someone from film, TV, theatre, bombs and par, whatever. The conversation is really different. The actual thing is the same. So I just sit and I make some stuff. That's something that has never changed since, you know, I wrote my first music, you know, as a teenager and, you know, writing songs for my band and stuff. So really, yeah, the thing that changes is the initial conversation. Also, what then changes is the deliverables. So when you're delivering to adverts, they generally haven't got that much time to listen to what you've got. So they certainly won't have much time to read anything that you send with it. So you send them your proposal. I generally send them three other ideas around the same idea, you know, three options. So they can have a listen, have a listen, have a listen, have a listen. Yeah, no, no, yeah. And then so you can really define the thing by doing the listening. Because again and again and again, talking about music sometimes is time consuming and can be really futile. The best way to do it is just to listen and try out ideas. So yeah, and then of course, when you deliver things, you're delivering like 30 seconds or you're delivering as in, I've done some idents and that is literally the deliverable is a 1.5 second thing. So that element is different. But the actual process is exactly the same, just sitting down and writing. Sometimes they'd like, the same thing as well is the idea of demos hardly exists anymore these, because, you know, we'll talk about technology, but the idea of demos these days is finished project, product, basically. So when you submit a demo for anything, whether it's a TV thing or a film thing or an advert thing, you're basically doing the job. It's done. You might record a couple of bits extra and make it sound a bit prettier afterwards, but really you're doing the thing. None more the case than in adverts, because as I said, they don't have much time. So you really have to do the whole thing, give them very little space for thought, and show exactly what you plan on doing with their 20, 30 seconds, whatever it is, so they'll get it straight away. So yeah, maybe I always think ads is a bit like writing a pop song or something. There's no chaff. It's all got to be very distilled. And you've got to cut to the chase instantly.
0: But essentially you find it the same discipline as, you know, doing a soundscape about smell that you can take 25 minutes to 30 seconds to
1: I mean, I'd say the advert version is the distilled version. It's like you've boiled it off for a bit, but yes, for me it's the same thing. I'm just thinking about what instruments, what feel, what emotion, what groove. To me, it's all the same thing, whether I want to collaborate with someone on that, whether there's going to be a player who plays something that I can't, or who can do something that brings a much needed sound. So, yeah, I think it's all the same for me.

0: You've touched on it a bit over this conversation, Dawn, but and we talked about some things you might do in the future with Resonance and do a couple of live things in the studio. But where's your growth and ambition or artistic?
1: Well,
0: What do you want to explore in your
1: yeah,
0: next
1: so
0: stage?
1: one of my real goals is to bring my creative music making into the music that I write for picture. So I think this is the same for quite a few artists in the audio visual sphere. So I want to have a sound. I want someone to listen to the score that I've done or the piece of music that I've done and instantly think, oh, that sounds like a Dom James thing. I'm still trying to figure out how to do that, but that's why I develop these, the clarinet album. That's why all these things are pushed around, because I just want to sort of work out exactly what my sound is that's different from other people's. Otherwise, yeah, it's very easy to, especially with technology these days, it's very easy to recreate music that's been made before. Make it slightly different. But really, yeah, to be able to come up with something new and use it, whether it's for the concert hall or the thing that is very attractive about TV and film is the collaboration. It's lots of fun working with other people. So I want that to be part of it. I love music to picture. I love when sound pops with visual. It's absolutely riveting. It can bring you to tears straight away. But I want to define my sound within that sphere.

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2: The music we're going to hear tonight, we call, for want of a better phrase, classic banjo. It's a style that was hugely popular at the beginning of the last century, but is very seldom heard these days, which I think it's a great shame. But it makes it even more special that tonight we have two sensational musicians who are going to give us an evening of this wonderful music. Would you please give a big round of applause for Mr. Elias Sibley and Mr. Chris Sands.

0: Thank you very much.
1: Thank you. Thank you very much, ladies and gentlemen, for that very, very warm welcome. It's lovely to be here this evening. The first piece which opened the programme was one of my own compositions, and I wrote it at the time of Andy Murray's sensational tennis triumph, and it's called The Wimbledon Winner. I haven't written the sequel from this year's now. And so we're going to proceed now with basically a medley of corny old tunes. You'll like this one. It's a medley of corny old tunes. It's called Georgia Medley, and it's arranged by Joe Morley. And we'll be hearing more of Joe Morley later in the programme. So here we go, Georgia Medley by Morley. And if you feel like joining in, please feel free.

The next piece is, as far as I know, unique in classic banjo repertoire because it was composed by two people, one of them sitting next to me now. Chris was on holiday with his teacher, Tarrant Bailey Jr., and he were tinkering with a few bars, and Tarrant Bailey commented it'd make a really good tune. So they agreed to compose four bars at a time, and the result is this, called Two Heads Are Better Than One. Two heads are better than none, I don't know.

This piece, some of the banjo experts among you may know this one already, but it's really we're really fortunate to have two banjos because this has a particularly fine second part. This piece is "Return of the Regiment" by Emil Grimshaw, and unless you've been living under a rock for the last year, you couldn't have failed to realise that it's the centenary at the beginning of the First World War. So this is typical of the music of that time. So this is Emil Grimshaw's "Return of the Regiment." Feel free to tap your feet as well. It's a good rousing march.

0: I'm very reassured that all these banjo experts are tapping their feet here.
1: And that they're still here.
2: More to the point.
0: I'm always looking for different music to apply to the banjo, which often involves going through piano music and seeing how it can be adapted to fit to the fingerstyle banjo. And here's one I did a long time ago. It's my own arrangement of Chim Chim Cheree, and I've put that with Over the Waves, which also became known generally as the anniversary song from the Johnson story. They're both in the minor key, so, and they're both in 3-4, so they sort of fit rather well together, I feel. And I've made it into a small medley, so here we go with Chim Chim Cheree. Thank you very much.

0: Thank you.
1: Thank you.
2: Well, sticking with the theme of music from shows and films and what have you, we're going to play now a medley again, which I did quite some years ago. It's by Richard Rodgers, and it's South Pacific, medley from South Pacific.

That was really special. I was younger. One of the things that inspired me to play the banjo for a living wasn't the money. was listening to one of Chris's recordings with Patrick Sykes playing. I think it's a really wonderful arrangement. Yeah. Anyway, enough nostalgia. So this is a piece Chris wrote a couple of years ago, isn't it? Snap.

We're going to play a piece now by Wes L. Osman. And for those who are not acquainted, Wes Osman was a huge figure in banjo history. He was an early recording pioneer, and he made hundreds of records, which are a great inspiration to banjoists even today. A wonderful player, a rhythmic player, and still a great inspiration. And we're going to play for you now a piece called A Gay Gossoon, and it's a medley of Irish airs. And I looked up in the dictionary, and gossoon is derived from the French word garçon. It's a boy. So here we go with Wes Osman's A Gay Gossoon.

0: Thank you.
1: Thank you very much. I was very fortunate to have known banjo legend Tarrant Bailey Jr. for some 10 years, from 1977 until his death in 1987. And he was a wonderful teacher. He taught me the saxophone as well. I was very fortunate to have known him. And this one is his Summertime Rag.

0: something a little different now. This was a solo given to me by Chris from an original manuscript of Bernard Schief, who's a well-known zither banjo player. And it's an arrangement of a piece by J.S. Bach, a saraband from one of the French suites, originally for keyboard. And who was it arranged for?
1: Well, he had a pupil who requested banjo arrangements after the Segovia performances.
0: So, he did quite a few Bach arrangements, Bernard Schief. And this one, I don't know if it's been heard before, even in public. And it just proves the universality of Bach's music. God, that sounds really pretentious. It sounds really good on the banjo. Yeah, let's stick with that.

Thank you very much. Thank you. That, of course, was Peach Blossom by Joe Morley, our finest composer of classic fingerstyle banjo music. And we're going to continue now with a novelty piece from 1927, again composed by Tarrant Bailey, that we spoke about previously. This was his own personal favourite of his own compositions. It's a little bit of fun, meant to be played with a hint of mischief. So here we are with Jazzbo's Holiday. Thank you very much.

So the next piece, also by Frank Laws, is his Cute and Catchy. Cute and Scratchy, if you prefer. Which I don't.

Which brings us back to Joe Morley. And it's a very old piece of music now. It's from 1895. So we're going to play for you his Magnolia Waltz, which is a beautiful piece of music. It's a lovely waltz. Magnolia Waltz by Joe Morley.

Now, our next piece is an unusual ragtime song, and it's from 1906, and it's from a show which was called A Social Whirl by G.A. Spink, and it's called Bill Simmons, and it's a comedy piece. I'm not going to sing it, you'll be glad to know. I'm just going to play it on the banjo. And it's all about this man who is fundamentally very, very lazy, and he's hopeless at everything, but if ever he hears a band, he has to start to dance, and it gets him into all kinds of trouble, and he keeps losing his job, and it's a very funny song. But anyway, we've got an adaptation here for you, for the banjo, and it's called Bill Simmons, I've Got to Dance Till the Band Gets Through.

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2: Welcome to The Workplace, the program about how to get into, get along, and get ahead at work, produced and presented by me, NND. Here on The Workplace, we discuss all aspects of work and workplaces with an emphasis on five main themes: health and well-being at work, women's advancement in the workplace, leadership and ethics, including the environment, art and artists, and the future of work. Every March and October, we run a Women's History Month and Black History Month UK series, respectively, where we focus on the contemporary and past work and accomplishments of women and Black Britons. And here on the program, we also feature awareness days, such as Mental Health Awareness Week, Volunteers Week, World Environment Day, and so on, all in the context of work. This episode is titled Mental Health Awareness Week 2026. This year, Mental Health Awareness Week runs from the 11th to the 17th of May 2026, and the theme set by the Mental Health Foundation is Action. The message of the theme is to move beyond awareness and awareness building to practical steps that engender better mental health at the individual and societal level. The week encourages taking action for yourself, for others, and for society to create lasting change. This year, 2026, in addition to the home and in education, the workplace is of particular focus. The overriding message promoted by the Mental Health Foundation is that even small actions can reduce powerlessness and improve well-being. As the theme is action, I thought to take this opportunity to use this episode to revisit some of the brilliant advice that has been shared on this program throughout the years to serve as a prompt to actually take action on one or more of the suggestions provided. It's one thing to listen to the brilliant advice that's been shared here on The Workplace over the years, and quite another to actually put things into practice. So here are extracts from five episodes from the Health and Wellbeing back catalogue here on The Workplace. To keep up with these and all the other work and workplace-related conversations that take place here on the programme, including full episodes in the Health and Wellbeing back catalogue, or to download select episodes from the podcast series, please connect with me using hashtag WorkplaceNND. Simply enter hashtag WorkplaceNND into your search engine, and you will find the various ways in which we can connect once you scroll past the AI summary displayed up top. So to begin, we revisit Dr. Sherilyn Thompson of The Being Well, talking about mindfulness at work here on the program back in 2016.
3: So the first question of, is it about detachment? No. It is about really being in contact with experience, really being open, receptive, and engaged. But it also doesn't mean over-attachment. It doesn't mean the opposite of detachment, which is grasping and hanging on to. It's not that either. It is something where you are alive and awake and willing to take on board what life has given you in that moment, without detaching yourself, without dissociating, staying with the experience, and without wanting to push it away and without wanting to cling to it. And then your second question, the mind is going to judge all the time. We do judge all the time. This is nice. This isn't nice. I like it. I don't like it. I want more of that. I wish that would go away. This has happening all the time. And it's not being judgmental of that either. It's watching that and seeing your mind in action doing that. So there's this whole thing of detachment. We can do that when we don't like something. And mindfulness is helping you watch that reaction and take a decision to allow yourself to be with that experience, because it's in allowing life to happen that you can make better decisions, that you can work with your mind when the mind wants to procrastinate, avoid, or starts thinking about the past because it's longing for something that's already happened that you don't have right now, etc. So yes, it's not just hunting down pleasant experiences. It's taking what's pleasant and unpleasant and holding both as both being an important part of life. And in working life, for example, you might have a colleague that you really struggle with. This person might make annoying chewing noises next to you at the desk, or they might be always late, or they just might have a habit that you find really annoying. And mindfulness, again, wouldn't be about thinking that this colleague is great or not caring about these issues. It's just helping you just see the sounds as sounds, for example, just seeing your experience as it is and just watching the tendency for your body to tense up around that, how much you are wanting to push this experience away. Because sometimes what's more stressful than what's happening to you is how you are reacting to what's happening to you. The thoughts, the tension, all of that can often be a lot more destructive than the actual thing. So it's just being curious and open to that, watching your mind in play. And when you do that, some solutions sometimes come to the fore in a lot more straightforward way.
4: Because I was about to ask, what's the point of the mindfulness? So when I'm with the experience and now I know this experience, this person is being irritating in a certain way by doing that action I don't like. Okay, so I'm with it, I'm with the experience. And then what?
3: Well, if you really are with the experience and open to it and receptive to it, that's when you can see solutions a lot more clearly. So when you are saying, I don't want that, or it didn't used to be like that, or in the future it might be like this, your mind's always somewhere else, and that's not the facts of what is right in front of you in this moment. So you are looking at the past or the future, which doesn't hold the answers. It's only now that has the opportunities and answers. And if you can be receptive to that, you will make a better decision.
2: That was Dr. Sherilyn Thompson of the Being Well talking about mindfulness at work. Now, going back 1 year before that to 2015, here's Paula Ruan of Ruan Bioenergetics talking about stress and the workplace.
5: You just referred to quite a famous report by two psychologists from 1967 called Holmes and Rahe report on impact of change to people's health and well-being. So that's very important because that was carried out many years ago. And if you think at the speed at which we have evolved and have to deal with things today, for example, there were about 48,000 divorces in the UK in 1980, and there are 120,000, this is per annum, today. So you can see there's a huge jump. And when people are under pressure at work and then go home and there's no one there to talk to, this compounds the feelings of isolation and not being able to cope. So in my actual workshops, I do teach a couple of basic tools. I'm trained to actually teach people to become resilient, which is increasing their capacity to deal with adversity and pressure and to actually give them more energy and the ability to take on more but feel it less. So that is a way of actually preventing stress buildup and helping to reduce the current stress levels. So during the workshop, I do actually teach two tools, and I can teach one over the air now if you'd like me to.
2: Sure.
5: At the end with the tips, I can run through some tips and then just finish off with this one little basic building step, which gives people an inner pause, if you like.
6: Sounds good.
5: Yep. Mm-hmm. Okay. So would you like a few little tips on how to actually deal with stress in the moment?
6: Yes, but very briefly. Okay. Thanks, because I want people to come to the workshops. That's okay. The point. This is just a teaser.
5: Okay. Mm-hmm. So first of all, you're entitled to a lunch break. Make a plan to go outside somewhere where there are plants and greenery. London has more gardens, parks and natural areas than any other city. And use them because that just gives you what you need to help recharge your batteries. Another big pointer is get rid of blue screens from mobile phones or laptops or TVs in the bedroom and stop looking at them for at least 1 hour before you want to go to sleep. And by the way, the only tablets you should have in the bedroom are those you swallow, so tablets not to be in there either. So blue light interferes with good restful sleep. Methods like yoga, meditation, mindfulness are helpful de-stressors. And then I will be able to give you this one technique which you can practice now. And should I do that now?
6: Yes, please. Mm-hmm.
5: Okay, so what I'd like you to do is to just whatever you're doing, just stop for a moment and just focus on your breath and your breathing. And just make your breath a little bit deeper, a little bit fuller than normal, but don't strain. This is not yogic breathing. Don't close your eyes. This is not meditation or mindfulness. This is just about recognizing you can breathe a little deeper and a little fuller. Breathe in through the nose to the count of five, and breathe out to the count of five. And do this again. And now just take this breath. Imagine it going in and out through the center of your chest, through the heart. And just keep the breathing slightly fuller, slightly deeper. Counting in to five and counting out to five. And this should just be a little inner pause, just to give you a chance to collect your emotions, to decide how you're going to react to a situation, and practice this morning, noon, and night, and you'll find that things start to affect you less, and your reactions are slower and more in control.
2: That was Paula Ruan of Ruan Bioenergetics talking about stress and the workplace. Next, here is Jigsaw Discovery Tool co-founder Michelle MacArthur-Morgan telling us back in 2021 how to manage and eliminate stress at work.
6: So tell us, how do we manage our stress?
7: Well, first of all, can I just differentiate the difference between stress relief and stress elimination? Stress relief strategies are those things that we all do when we're feeling stressed. They're a reactive response to try to relieve the symptoms of stress, such as headaches and being irritable, not being able to get to sleep on a night, or perhaps struggling to concentrate on a piece of work. And when we feel stressed, we use some of these common coping strategies, and we've all got our favourites, whether that's exercise, relaxation, meditation, reading, listening to the radio.
6: Chocolate. You have to put chocolate in there.
7: Chocolate, right. Chocolate, absolutely. So these are all, but not too much chocolate, please. But these are all really useful and help to relieve the symptoms for a few hours. But the source of the stress doesn't go away. It's still there. And usually, again, then within another few hours, the headaches are returning, the irritability returns. Now, I call that a sticking plaster approach. It's useful when we are already stressed. However, stress elimination is about making that strategic shift in our thinking, which will alter the way that we think about the source of stress and then eliminate that source of stress from our lives. So the first step towards making this strategic shift in our thinking is to generate insights into our behavioural preferences and the way we perceive the world around us. And from there, we can then start to understand the drivers of our thoughts and develop our own unique coping strategies. So having high levels of self-awareness and understanding are the foundations of well-being and performance. It's at the heart of living a good, fulfilled, happy, healthy life. And it all starts with really knowing who you are, the values, your beliefs, your drivers behind your thoughts, and why you do the things that you do. So if you take the example of that you actually said earlier about someone being tardy, and that's a really great example because people experience stress when perhaps a colleague is late or delivers late on a project. And let's just use a specific example of you're waiting for a colleague to complete a piece of work before you can do your part of the task. And the time that they said they would have it completed by and passed to you has now gone, and you still don't have that piece of work. Now, we could simply acknowledge the surface cause of the stress as being the fact that you're waiting for the work to be passed to you. It hasn't been passed to you, so therefore you're getting stressed. However, if we've got those increased levels of self-awareness and understanding of our thoughts and drivers, we can actually delve down deep and find the real source of the stress. And that's going to be very different for different people. So for some people, the real source of stress would be around the time that they've wasted kind of waiting for that work to land on their desk. For others, their source of stress would actually be because they're worrying about the people that they are then going to let down because they haven't been able to complete their piece of the work on time, so they may be holding other people up. Or it could be that they're worrying about the colleague who hasn't passed the work to them. Is there something wrong? Are they perhaps not feeling very well? Are they perhaps feeling overwhelmed? Have they got too much work to do? And then other people, they may be more worried about the damage that it could be doing to their own personal reputation within the business. Because if they don't deliver the work on schedule, what will other people think of them? Will they be blamed? And then there's other people that won't find the situation that stressful, really, because when the work lands, they'll do it, they'll deal with it, and that's fine. So when we can identify those unique thoughts and drivers, we can then find ways of changing our thoughts about the situation. So let's take the person who the source of stress is the time wasting. What we need to do is start to reframe that thinking to be thinking about the opportunities that the work being late is presenting. What else have they been able to do? What else have they been able to achieve? It may be they've actually been able to have a little bit of downtime whilst waiting for that work. And so it's actually helping to improve their well-being, which overall will help to improve their performance and the results they achieve. For other people, the worry about the colleague. Well, maybe shift your ways of thinking to how could you offer help to that person? Could you actually take some pressure off them? If it's your reputation that is kind of the source of your stress, then start thinking perhaps how you can build in some flexibility into your diary so that as soon as the work does come to you, you can get on with it immediately. And then perhaps contact other people who are waiting for you to complete the work. And don't attach any blame to it, but just explain there's been a delay and inform them that you've actually built that flexibility into your diary so that as soon as it is complete, you can actually get that work out to them. You can do your piece of the work and get it to them. So it could actually end up enhancing your personal reputation rather than actually doing any damage to it. So the real key to eliminating stress is that self-awareness and understanding, and then being able to reframe our thoughts to have that strategic shift in the way we think about things.
4: I think what you're saying really makes a lot of sense. It's something I've realized in my own life is, okay, and a direct challenge to what you're saying there is, I've noticed a lot of people just assume everyone else is thinking in the exact same way that they are thinking. So yes. I've had situations where people assume I would think or feel a certain way. Mm-hmm. And I imagine maybe that's how they would feel in that situation, but I don't feel that way at all. And the reason I bring this up is to say to you, like the examples you gave, like the different reasons people would feel discomfort or stressed around a situation. Mm-hmm. Is it about their reputation being damaged? Is it about their not wanting to offend or hurt others, for example, and so on? A challenge in that I feel is the person who is late with the work. Mm-hmm. The problem is perhaps because they don't have in themselves the same response as the person who has been transgressed. There is a disconnect there that needs to be bridged. Are you following what I'm saying?
7: Yeah, absolutely. And this does come down to that a very large proportion of people do have very low self-awareness and self-understanding. And they have
4: Say it again for the people in the back.
7: They have very low self-awareness and understanding, and probably even lower awareness of other people. And part of it, if you think about that, there's a saying that when I was a small child many years ago, it was always bandied about. And I remember we're going through college, and because I was going into hospitality, it was, you know, the customer is always right, and you should always treat people like you would want to be treated yourself, or like your granny would like to be treated. And in actual fact, there is nothing further from the truth, because how I would like to be treated could be very different to how yourself or the next person wants to be treated. And we all think in very, very different ways, and we all perceive the world through our own unique filters. And it's something that we are especially poor at as human beings, at actually having that real empathy and understanding of how other people are perceiving the world through their filters, not how I'm perceiving the world, how other people perceive in the world. And that's what we need to start to do. And yes, the person who, you know, hasn't delivered the work in the first instance, it might not be high on their agenda. Just because it's high on my agenda, you know, it might not have entered their head that the stress that they are causing other people. And so it's very much, you know, we all need to be doing this. It's not just about me thinking and shifting my thinking, but ultimately, of course, the only person that we can control and manage is ourselves. So I cannot change the way another person thinks. So therefore, if the situation, if a person's behavior is causing me stress, rather than focusing on trying to kind of change the behavior of the other person, the first thing I need to do is change my thinking to manage my reaction so that I don't find it stressful, because that isn't doing me any good at all.
2: That was an extract of Michelle MacArthur Morgan sharing some insights with us from an episode titled How to Manage and Eliminate Stress at Work. And here is life and health coach and wellness speaker Amelie Prott, who shared some tips with us in an episode titled Wellbeing and Work, also in 2021.
8: And this is where having those two elements of foundation of well-being and then be able not to react, because that is going to always happen, because our life is like that, is, you know, a roller coaster, ups and downs. And when we talk about, so then the tips, the building your well-being foundation, is you got some core elements that you need to cultivate and nourish. So those elements is your sleep, and sleep is something that is definitely important, because if you don't sleep enough, you feel not a lot of energy, it will be more difficult, you know, to tackle, you know, the day. So sleep is definitely an area of your well-being that needs to be important and a great focus. And it's not just about the number of hours, because we're all different. Again, we go back to that bio-individuality, but it's about the quality of your sleep. So when I look at some of the things that you can do when you sleep to have a great sleep, is understanding, one, your rhythm of sleep. How many hours does feel great? So you wake up, you know, with energy. So noticing is really important when we talk about well-being, being aware of what works for you and or doesn't. And it's also, what about sleep, is what are we doing to promote that quality of sleep? And that will start from the moment you wake up by, you know, having that light, you know, fresh air, going for a walk first thing in the morning. That will influence, you know, the quality of your sleep. But it's also how you wind down, you know, your day by, for example, dimming the lights, stopping, you know, with all the electronic devices, having a great, you know, a nice shower, to really starting to relax. So if we are still very, very connected, this is where it's so hard then, you know, to follow through. So one of the things is like reading a nice book that is nothing to do with work, is like probably not watching a scary movie or something quite intense, and getting, you know, that zone where you can wind down. So switching off your devices or TV, I would say at least 30 minutes, now is even more, 60 to 90 minutes if it's possible, but it's not always possible. And doing the things that, you know, going to help you to relax. So like I was mentioning, taking enough shower, it can be reading, it can be also doing some nice breathing exercise. And doesn't need to be always listening to a podcast that might keep you really very, very tuned in, or, you know, using, you know, your phone for meditation. So all about with routine is you need to try things and then see how you feel trying those routines. So that is one, is sleep. The second element that we talked a little bit before is the nutrition. So cultivating a positive nutrition or eating habits. And when I talk about that, it's not about making restriction or diets. So it's very important to not put too much pressure on ourselves. That is very important. But it's more nourishing, more adding up great vegetables, great fruits, and is saying yes to high complex carbs, because we know that a lot of times, all carbs are bad for you. Not at all. Our body needs that. You know, we need to fuel our body. So if you think as your body as a car, you need to put the petrol in. So all of that is important. A great fiber, and making sure that you get your great proteins, and it can be from great source animal protein, but mainly plant-based, and also some great fatty acids. So our nutrition, our eating well, is very important, but it's not putting too much pressure. So it's that 80-20 rule that is important. Otherwise, we feel guilty, and then we starve ourselves, and then we overeat. So nutrition, really great, is giving that energy that our body needs.
9: What is the 80-20 rule?
8: With the 80-20, you're 80, you're eating, you're nourishing your body, and the 20 will be, okay, time to time, you might, you know, get, you know, a great piece of cake, or, you know, a little bit of wine, you go a little bit overboard. So it's about, again, balance, and not putting pressure on being perfect. And I think that is one thing about well-being. We're not looking for perfection. When you look for perfection, one, is never sustainable. It creates a lot of frustration. And this is not, you know, positive for our mental, our emotional and physical well-being.
9: How about 80 chocolates and cake and 20 vegetables? How about that?
8: So if you do that, it depends how you feel. Do you feel good when you do that? That is all the question. We're all very different. You might not feel as much as energy. You will probably have a lot of peak of energy and then a lot of low down energy. So it's really about how you feel afterwards. So that is, you know, quite of a shift of view. But this is, again, we're all very different, but it's all about the long term. So if you do that, you know, for a couple of days, fine. But if you do that, you know, for 10 or 15 years, you might not have all the great benefits. So, but when I would say, you know, to my client, if you fancy having a cookie or you fancy having a glass of wine, just enjoy it. Don't get frustrated, because then you take another one and then you're off the wagon. So it's all about enjoying what we eat. And then it will help us not to completely overeat and then, you know, not feel good about ourselves. So enjoy. If you want, you know, you fancy that lovely piece of cake, just have it and enjoy it without guilty.
9: All things in moderation.
8: So the other element of our foundation of well-being is movement. That is really important, that we move our body. But is we move our body with activities that we love, that bring us joy. Otherwise, we'll be dragging our feet, you know, to the gym. And again, what works for a person, some people will love to enjoy a run. Some people prefer yoga. At the end, is depends on you and what you enjoy and how your body react to it. So movement is really important. The other element is about the relationship. It's important, you know, to be connected. So spending time, you know, with friends, family, it's important, maybe with your community, and really building a positive relationship at work. So all of that element really create the foundation of your well-being. The other things that is important is about really blocking some time for ourselves of activity that bring us joy. And that will really help us on terms of boosting all our RPO hormones. And this is a really key element. So I always said, you know, to my clients or during workshop, is as much as effort you're putting a booking or scheduling meetings in your diary, you know, booking activities that you enjoy throughout your week or the weekend is as important, because it will help you as well to relax. And it can be really something really, really simple. It can be you like reading, you want to ride a bike, you go swimming. And it can be also maybe like learning something new, is bringing, you know, that positiveness throughout your day, throughout your week.
6: And to wrap up, here's an extract from consultant Graham Potty, who for Mental Health Awareness Week last year in 2025, talked to us about how to create good mental health culture at work.
10: So in my view, it's a bit like health and safety. Your chief exec is ultimately responsible for health and safety, legally. But it's everybody's job to keep an eye out and promote good health and safety. I think it's the same with good mental health. You need the leaders, ideally, to walk the walk, but it's everybody's job to be aware of other people's situations, to make the effort to understand how to respond to individuals positively, become a mental health first aider, become a champion for awareness, propose actions, initiatives, and get involved. See opportunities to prevent harm. Look for stress points rather than spills, you know, in the comparison to the health and safety. The ability to address toxic cultures, you've got to make a decision yourself how far you can go, how much you can achieve. Sometimes it will be best for your own mental health to go somewhere else. There's no opportunity to change. However, it comes back down to communication. If you can convince somebody that even if they're not going to behave in the best way, they give you the space, they give you and others the space to behave in a way that is positive. But ultimately, you've got to make the choice.
6: And that's it for this episode of The Workplace, the program about how to get into, get along, and get ahead at work, produced and presented by me, NND. In this episode for Mental Health Awareness Week 2026, whose theme was action, we took a stroll down memory lane with a compilation of extracts from the Health and Wellbeing series here on The Workplace radio program. You heard from Dr. Sherilyn Thompson on mindfulness at work, Paula Ruan on stress and the workplace, Michelle MacArthur Morgan on
2: how to manage and eliminate stress at work, Amelie Prott on well-being and work, and Graham Potty on how to create good mental health culture at work. Hopefully, having listened and even re-listened to the gems of information all my lovely guests have shared in these extracts and the complete episodes over the years, you will be moved to take on board the theme for Mental Health Awareness Week this year, 2026, and take action. If you choose just one small tip and put it into action, that will be a good start to tending to your mental health. To keep up with this and all the other work and workplace-related conversations that take place here on The Workplace, please use hashtag WorkplaceNND. My thanks as always to all those who have made this program possible. 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
11: 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Flipping marvellous. How are you doing? Hey, I'm Nick Hennigan, and welcome to another slice of Literary London. Although, yet again, we're not focusing too much on London. Well, we are focusing on London. Because, you know, about 100 years ago, these Martians came from Mars and invaded London. Yeah, Horsfall Common and places like that. Oh, sorry, that was a fiction by H.G. Wells, wasn't it? Yeah. Who live not far from where I am at the moment, actually, in Hammersmith in West London. Anyway, you may have gathered that I'm teasing you, because if you were with us last time, you will know that we were celebrating the birthday, the occasion, as it were, of not H.G. Wells, but Orson Welles, or to give him his proper full name, George Orson Welles. Born on the 6th of May in 1915, he was directing all sorts of theatrical productions, and of course we know him as a famous film director, but it was 1938, he had a radio sort of anthology series called The Mercury Theatre on the Air, which by the way has given me a few ideas. Yeah, I might tell you about that later. But Mercury Theatre on the Air, and it gave him a platform to find international fame, although perhaps he didn't realise what was going to happen, because he did a radio adaptation. He was the director and narrator of a radio adaptation of H.G. Wells' novel, The War of the Worlds, which caused some listeners in the United States to believe that Martians had actually invaded. Yes. I mean, there are some sort of quotes about quite how hysterical everyone was about it, but it was a big event, and it rocketed 23-year-old Orson Welles to sort of notoriety, and he became known as a gripping storyteller, and it kind of made him an international star, really, drawing offers from Hollywood studios, and of course his greatest contract ever was, of course, as a filmmaker. His first film was Citizen Kane, but if you were listening last time, you know I thought we'd share the terror of that 1938 evening with War of the Worlds. And so without further ado, if you haven't heard the first half, go back. If you're on bohemianbritain.com, thank you for listening. My little space on the web. It's a bit of a messy space, but you know what I mean. I've never been one for domestics. Yada bum. So yes, go to bohemianbritain.com and you can find part one. And here is part two. Ooh.
12: Army bombing plane B-843 off Bayonne, New Jersey. Lieutenant, Vogt commanding 8 bombers, reporting to Commander Fairfax Langham Field. This is Vogt reporting to Commander Fairfax Langham Field. Enemy tripod machines now in sight. Reinforced by 3 machines from the Morristown Cylinder. 6 altogether. 1 machine partially crippled. Believed hit by shell from Army gun in Wachung Mountain. Guns now appear silent. A heavy black fog hanging close to the earth of extreme density, nature unknown. No sign of heat ray. Enemy now turns east, crossing Passaic River into the Jersey marshes. Another straddles the Pulaski Skyway. Evident objective is New York City. They're pushing down a high-tension power station. The machines are close together now, and we're ready to attack. Plane circling, ready to strike. A 1,000 yards and we'll be over the first. 800 yards. Six hundred. 400. 200. There they go. The giant arm raised. Green flash. They're spraying us with flame. 2,000 feet. Engines are giving out. No chance to release bombs. Only one thing left, drop on them, plane and all. We're diving on the first one. Now the engine's gone.
13: This is Bayonne, New Jersey, calling Langham Field. This is Bayonne, New Jersey, calling Langham Field. Come in, please.
14: Langham Field, go ahead.
13: 8 Army bombers in engagement with enemy tripod machines over Jersey Flats. Engines incapacitated by heat ray. All crash. 1 enemy machine destroyed. Enemy now discharging heavy black smoke in direction of...
14: This is Newark, New Jersey. This is Newark, New Jersey. Warning. Poisonous black smoke pouring in from Jersey marshes. Streets of South Street. Gas masks useless. Urge population to move into open spaces. Automobiles use routes 7, 23, 24. Avoid congested areas. Smoke now spreading over Raymond Boulevard.
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15: How's reception? How's reception? Hey, please. Where are you, 8X3R? What's the matter? Where are you?
16: I'm speaking from the roof of Broadcasting Building. I'm speaking from the roof of Broadcasting Building, New York City. The bells you hear are ringing to warn the people to evacuate the city as Martians approach. Estimated in the last 2 hours, 3 million people have moved out along the roads to the north. Hutchinson River Parkway still kept open for motor traffic. Avoid bridges to Long Island, hopelessly jammed. All communication with Jersey Shore closed 10 minutes ago. No more defenses. Our army is wiped out. Artillery, Air Force, everything wiped out. This may be the last broadcast. We'll stay here to the end. People are holding service here below us in the cathedral. Now I look down the harbor, all manner of boats, overloaded with fleeing population, pulling out from docks. Streets are all jammed, noise and crowds like New Year's Eve in city. Wait a minute. The enemy is now in sight above the palisades. Five great machines. First one is crossing the river. I can see it from here, wading the Hudson like a man wading through a brook. A bulletin is handed me. Martian cylinders are falling all over the country. One outside of Buffalo, one in Chicago, St. Louis. Seem to be timed and spaced. Now the first machine reaches the shore. He stands watching, looking over the city.

the street see it now. They're running toward the East River, thousands of them, dropping in like rats. Now the smoke's spreading faster. It's reached Times Square. People are trying to run away from it, but it's no use. They're falling like flies. Now the smoke's crossing 6th Avenue. 5th Avenue. 100 yards away. It's 50 feet.

0: 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Is there anyone on the air? Is there anyone on the air? Isn't there anyone? 2X2L.
1: You are listening to a CBS presentation of Orson Welles and the Mercury Theater on the Air in an original dramatization of The War of the Worlds by H.G. Wells. The performance will continue after a brief intermission. This is the Columbia Broadcasting System. The War of the Worlds by H.G. Wells, starring Orson Welles and the Mercury Theater on the Air.

As I set down these notes on paper, I'm obsessed by the thought that I may be the last living man on Earth. I've been hiding in this empty house near Grover's Mill, a small island of daylight cut off by the black smoke from the rest of the world. All that happened before the arrival of these monstrous creatures in the world now seems part of another life. A life that has no continuity with the present. Furtive existence of the lonely derelict who pencils these words on the back of some astronomical notes bearing the signature of Richard Pearson. I look down at my blackened hand and I try to connect them with a professor who lives at Princeton and who on the night of October 20th glimpsed through his telescope an orange splash of light on a distant planet. My wife, my colleagues, my students, my books, my observatory, my world. Where are they? Did they ever exist? Am I Richard Pearson? What day is it? Do days exist without calendars? Does time pass when there are no human hands left to wind the clocks? Writing down my daily life, I tell myself I shall preserve human history between the dark covers of this little book that was meant to record the movements of the stars. But to write, I must live, and to live, I must eat. Find moldy bread in the kitchen and an orange not too spoiled to swallow. Keep watch at the window. Time to time, I catch sight of a Martian above the black smoke. Smoke still holds the house in its black coil, but at length there's a hissing sound, and suddenly I see a Martian mounted on his machine, spraying the air with a jet of steam as if to dissipate the smoke. I watch in a corner as his huge metal legs nearly brush against the house. Exhausted by terror, I fall asleep. Morning. Sun streams in the window. Black cloud of gas is lifted, and the scorched meadows to the north look as though

0: black snowstorm has passed over them. I venture from the house. I make my way to a road, no traffic. Here and there, a wrecked car, baggage overturned, a blackened skeleton. Push on north. Some reason I feel safer trailing these monsters than running away from them. And I keep a careful watch. I've seen the Martians feed. Should one of their machines appear over the top of trees, I'm ready to fling myself flat on the earth. Come to a chestnut tree. October. Chestnuts are ripe. Fill my pockets. Let's keep alive. 2 days I wander in a vague northerly direction through a desolate world. Finally, I notice a living creature. A small red squirrel in a beech tree. I stare at him and wonder. He stares back at me. I believe at that moment the animal and I shared the same emotion. The joy of finding another living being. Push on north, I find dead cows in a brackish field, and beyond the charred ruins of a dairy, a silo remains standing guard over the wasteland like a lighthouse, deserted by the sea. Astride the silo perches a weathercock. The arrow points north. North. Next day, I come to a city. City vaguely familiar in its contours, yet its buildings strangely dwarfed and leveled off as if a giant had sliced off its highest towers with a capricious sweep of his hand. Reached the outskirts, I found Newark. Newark, undemolished but humbled by some whim of the advancing Martians. Presently, with an odd feeling of being watched, I caught sight of something crouching in a doorway. I made a step towards it, and it rose up and became a man. Man armed with a large knife.
1: Stop! Where do you come from?
0: Oh, I come from... many places. A long time ago, from Princeton.
1: Princeton, huh? That's near Grover's Mill.
0: Yes.
1: Grover's Mill. There's no food here. This is my country. All this end of town down the river. There's only food for one. Which way are you going?
0: I don't know. I guess I'm looking for people.
1: Hey, what was that? You hear something just then?
0: No. Only a bird. A live bird.
1: Yeah. You get to know that birds have shadows these days. Hey, we're in the open here. Let's crawl in this doorway here and talk.
0: Have you seen any Martians?
1: Ah. They're going over to New York. Tonight, the sky's alive with their lights, just as if people were still living in it. By daylight, you can't see them. 5 days ago, a couple of them carried something big across the flats from the airport. I think they're learning how to fly.
0: Fly?
1: Yeah, fly.
0: Well, it's all over with humanity. Stranger, there's still you and I. Two of us left.
1: Yeah. They got themselves in solid. They wrecked the greatest country in the world. Those green stars, they're probably falling somewhere every night. They've only lost one machine. There isn't anything to do. We're done. We're licked.
0: Where were you? You're in a uniform.
1: Yeah, what's left of it. I was in the militia. National Guard. That's good. There wasn't any war. Any more than there's war between men and ants.
0: Yes, but we're eatable ants. I found that out. What'll they do to us?
1: I fell it all out. Right now, we're caught as we're wanted. A Martian only has to go a few miles to get a crowd on the run. But they won't keep on doing that. They'll begin catching us systematic, like keeping the best and storing us in cages and things. They haven't begun on us yet.
0: Not begun?
1: Not begun. All that's happened so far is because we don't have sense enough to keep quiet. Bothering them with guns and such stuff and losing our heads and rushing off in crowds. Now, instead of our rushing around blind, we got to fix ourselves up. Fix ourselves up according to the way things are now. Cities, nations, civilization, progress.
0: Yes, but if that's so, What is there to live for?
1: Well, there won't be any more concerts for a million years or so, and no nice little dinners at restaurants. If it's amusement you're after, I guess the game's up.
0: What is there left?
1: Life, that's what. I want to live. Yeah, and so do you. We're not going to be exterminated. And I don't mean to be caught either. Tamed and fattened and bred like an ox.
0: What are you going to do?
1: I'm going on. Right under their feet. I got a plan. We men as men, we're finished. We don't know enough. We got to learn plenty before we got a chance. We've got to live and keep free what we learn, see? I've thought it all out, see?
0: Well, tell me the rest.
1: Well, it isn't all of us that are made for wild beasts. That's what it got to, that's what it got to be. That's why I watched you. Watched you. All those little office workers that used to live in these houses, they'd be no good. They haven't any stuff in them. They run. Run off to work. I've seen hundreds of them running to catch their commuter's train in the morning, afraid they could can if they didn't. Running back at night, afraid they wouldn't be in time for dinner. Lives insured and a little invested in case of accident. Yeah, and on Sundays, worried about the hereafter. But the Martians, they'll be a godsend for those guys. Nice roomy cages, good food, careful breeding, no worries. Yeah, after a week or so of chasing around the fields on empty stomachs, they'll come and be glad to be caught.
0: You've thought it all out, haven't you?
1: Sure, you bet I have. That isn't all. These Martians are going to make pets of some. Train them to do tricks. Who knows, get sentimental over the pet boy who grew up and had to be killed. Yeah, and some maybe. They'll train to hunt us.
0: Oh, no, it's impossible. Human
1: yes, they will. There's men who do it gladly. One of them never suggested me, by...
0: Meantime, you and I and others like us, where are we to live when the Martians own the Earth?
1: I got it all figured out. We'll live underground. I've been thinking about the sewers. Under New York, there are miles and miles of them. The main ones, they're big enough for anybody. And there's cellars, vaults, underground storerooms, railway tunnels, subways. You begin to see, huh? We'll get a bunch of strong men together. No weak ones. That rubbish, out.
0: As you meant me to go.
1: All right. Give you a chance, didn't I?
0: Won't quarrel about that. Go on.
1: Well, we got to make safe places for us to stay in, see? Get all the books we can. Science books. That's where men like you come in, see? We raid the museums. We'll even spy on the Martians. May not be so much we have to learn before... Just imagine this. Four or five of their own fighting machines suddenly start off. Heat rays right and left. Not a Martian in them. Not a Martian in them, see? But men. Men who've learned the way how. May even be in our time. Gee. Imagine having one of them lovely things with a heat ray wide and free. We'd turn it on Martians. We'd turn it on men. We'd bring everybody down on their knees.
0: That's your plan.
1: Yeah. You, me, you more. We'd own the world.
0: I see.
1: Hey. Hey, what's the matter? Where are you going?
0: Not to your world. Bye, stranger. Well, after parting with the artilleryman, I came at last to the Holland Tunnel, entered that silent tube. Anxious to know the fate of the great city on the other side of the Hudson. Cautiously, I came out of the tunnel and made my way up Canal Street. Reached 14th Street, and there again were black powder and several bodies and an evil, ominous smell from the gratings of the cellars of some of the houses. I wandered up through the 30s and 40s. Stood alone on Times Square. Caught sight of a lean dog running down 7th Avenue with a piece of dark brown meat in his jaws and a pack of starving mongrels at his heels. Made a wide circle around me as though he feared I might prove a fresh competitor. Walked up Broadway in the direction of that strange powder, that silent shop windows, displaying their mute wares to empty sidewalks. Past the Capitol Theater, silent, dark, past a shooting gallery where a row of empty guns faced an arrested line of wooden ducks near Columbus Circle. I noticed models of 1939 motor cars in the showrooms facing empty streets. Over the top of the General Motors building, I watched a flock of black birds circling in the sky. Hurried on. Suddenly, I caught sight of the hood of a Martian machine, standing somewhere in Central Park, gleaming in the late afternoon sun. An insane idea. I rushed recklessly across Columbus Circle and into the park. I climbed a small hill above the pond at 60th Street, and from there I could see, standing in a silent row along the mall, 19 of those great metal titans, their cowls empty, their steel arms hanging listlessly by their sides. I looked in vain for the monsters that inhabit those machines. Suddenly, my eyes were attracted to the immense flock of black birds that hovered directly below me. They circled to the ground. And there before my eyes, stark and silent, lay the Martians with the hungry birds pecking and tearing brown shreds of flesh from their dead bodies. Later, when their bodies were examined in laboratories, it was found that they were killed by the putrefactive and diseased bacteria against which their systems were unprepared. Slain, after all, man's defenses had failed by the humblest thing that God, his wisdom, has put upon this earth. Before the cylinder fell, there was a general persuasion that through all the deep of space, no life existed beyond the petty surface of our minute sphere. Now we see further, dim and wonderful is the vision I've conjured up in my mind of life spreading slowly from this little seedbed of the solar system throughout the inanimate vastnesses of sidereal space. But a remote dream, maybe. Maybe that the destruction of the Martians is only a reprieve to them and not to us. The future ordained, perhaps. How strange it now seems to sit in my peaceful study at Princeton, writing down this last chapter of the record, begun at a deserted farm in Grover's Mill. Strange to watch children playing in the streets. Strange to see young people strolling on the green where the new spring grass heals the last black scars of a bruised earth. Strange to watch the sightseers enter the museum where the dissembled parts of a Martian machine are kept on public view. Strange when I recall a time when I first saw it. Bright and clean cut, hard and silent under the dawn of that last

0: This is Orson Welles, ladies and gentlemen. Out of character, to assure you that the War of the Worlds has no further significance than as the holiday offering it was intended to be. The Mercury Theater's own radio version of dressing up in a sheet and jumping out of a bush and saying boo. Starting now, we couldn't soap all your windows and steal all your garden gates by tomorrow night, so we did the best next thing. We annihilated the world before your very ears and utterly destroyed the CBS. You will be relieved, I hope, to learn that we didn't mean it and that both institutions are still open for business. So goodbye, everybody, and remember, please, for the next day or so, the terrible lesson you learned tonight. That grinning, glowing, globular invader of your living room is an inhabitant of the pumpkin patch, and if your doorbell rings and nobody's there, that was no Martian. It's Halloween.
1: 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Wells, the 17th in its weekly series of dramatic broadcasts featuring Orson Welles and the Mercury Theater on the air. Next week, we present a dramatization of three famous short stories. 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

0: Yeah, it's all right, don't panic. Yes, as you know, Martians have not invaded us. Well, any of us, really. But that was extracts from H.G. Wells' War of the Worlds, made famous in 1938 by a radio broadcast, as you've gathered, by Orson Welles. That's right, Orson Welles. God bless him. Or again, to give him his proper name, George Orson Welles, born on the 6th of May, celebrating his birthday, born on the 6th of May, 1915. He passed away October the 10th. 1985, and that was from his famous 1938 broadcast. And I thought it was interesting enough to share with you. I hope you enjoyed it too. That's all we've got time for this week. We're doing requests next week. So drop me a line, radio@mavericktheatre.co.uk, and we'll see what we can do. For now, I'm Nick Hennigan. 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
2: 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Anyway, all told you that to tell you this, that you're about to start listening to Sitting with Gianluca. I am Gianluca. We'll be sitting with you for the next hour. Sitting with me posthumously is Lloyd Price, and it occurred to me that last week, and thank you, I got some lovely emails at hello@sittingwith.com thanking me for playing for marking New Orleans and the end of Jazz Fest, the second weekend of Jazz Fest, and like that. So thank you, hello@sittingwith.com, obviously, if you want to get in touch with me. I thought I would vibe on from New Orleans with a talking about Lloyd Price, because it marks 5 years since he passed away. May 3rd was in 21 he passed away. Lloyd Price was a New Orleans musician. Well, he was from Kenner, Louisiana, just outside New Orleans. He completely revolutionized music with his song Lordy Miss Claudy. Fats Domino played piano on it. It was released in 1952, and it absolutely just was a massive crossover hit. It was popular. It was the days of R&B, and it was popular with black teenagers and white teenagers. It's possibly one of the most covered songs ever. Even the Beatles covered it. Well, Paul McCartney covered it. Everybody covered it. Very, very, very important track. To mark the 5th anniversary of Lloyd Price's leaving the stage, he was in his 80s, I'm going to play a repeat of a broadcast I did at the time, because I spent a day with Lloyd Price for a Mojo magazine feature, I think maybe 6 or 7 years ago. If you go into the Mojo archives, you might be able to dig it up. Anyway, I spent a day with him. And I am going to broadcast, these are exclusive excerpts from my conversation with Lloyd Price, never before heard really outside of community radio, and I think they are important. He talks about sort of the gangland, and you know, his partner was shot in the head and all sorts of weird things. Lloyd Price is a really interesting, had an interesting life. So I want to thank you for listening. Please enjoy and listen to Lloyd talking about those days. And yeah, thank you for listening is all I can say. Thank you, and thank you again. Before the war, there was a lot of big bands, you know, Count Basie and Duke Ellington and, you know, Benny Goodman, etc. And then during the war, the big bands fizzled out, obviously, because everyone got drafted and there was no money. And after the war, it was quartets, really. The wartime sort of ushered in a sit-down climate. It was sort of rather nice, sugary, balladeering, And it was, or it was sort of bebop was going on around that time too, but it was sit down. It was, you know, how much is that doggy in the window and those novelty songs. So there wasn't really any vibrant dancing and stuff. And those big bands just weren't around. And then what happened? This gospel singer called Roy Brown in 1946, well, the end of 46. Anyway, he's in New Orleans. He goes to this tiny recording studio that was direct to disc on the corner of Rampart Street and Dumaine Street, just at the edge of the French Quarter down there. There's a tiny, he walks past all these waffle irons and electrical appliance, and into the back room, there's a tiny studio, really tiny studio, with a band in there, and it is going direct to disc. He walks in there, and he records a song direct to disc. I mean, it's considered the first R&B song. That's the, because before there, it was swing bands. You know, Duke Ellington swing, Benny Goodman swing bands, charts, big bands. That was swing. R&B, this is Roy Brown, is sort of considered the first R&B, official R&B singer. He gets gospel and he blends it with sort of bluesy, sort of urban beef, with a scaled down, stripped down crew of musicians. And this track completely changed and revolutionized the musical landscape and ushered in the golden era of R&B that really came out of this tiny little back room called J&M Studios at the edge of the French Quarter. This is the track that he recorded back there. Good Rockin' Tonight.

Hey, good rocking tonight here at Sitting with Jan Luca. And yeah, Roy Brown, that, you know, it sounds rather nice today, doesn't it? But at the time, this was a black man in the segregated South from the, in the mid 40s, right, singing about, well, you know, slap and tickle, for want of a better word, right? I'm going to grab my baby by the hand tonight. She'll know I'm a mighty, mighty man. Well, what do you think that was about? It also, that track also introduced the word rock into the vernacular, right? A long time before Alan Freed came up with the term rock and roll, Roy Brown was singing about rocking. And rocking, he did not mean a rocking chair. It was really scandalous. The church went nuts. The elder generation went bananas, and the kids loved it. They just couldn't get enough of it. Sparked off the soundtrack for this new phenomenon called teenagers that hadn't really existed so much beforehand. This is like a new, what would advertisers call it? Demographic. Now, Lloyd Price really was the last link, really, to a period before Good Rocking Tonight. Now, just before I let Lloyd Price in on this, I'm going to play a couple of versions of Lordy Miss Clawley, cool versions of it. I'm going to start off because it was Larry Williams' birthday a few days ago on the 10th, and Larry Williams was Lloyd Price's driver, actually. He then became quite a big star himself, and he was on the fringes of the legal of legalities. He was a criminal as well as he was a very talented R&B singer. He started off as Lloyd Price's driver and working for Lloyd Price in one capacity or another, and then became a hotshot himself, as well as a drug dealer, as well as a pimp, as well as many other nefarious activities. He was found dead at 44 with a gunshot wound to the head, possibly self-inflicted. That was what is on the death certificate. It's been suggested that he was murdered because of his his rackets or drug dealings, etc. But anyway, he left behind great music. So here is some of Larry Williams singing Lordy Miss Clawley.

0: there we are. We still on. Okay, sorry about that. Oh, yes, I should set this up by saying that I went over to Lloyd Price's house for a Mojo magazine article. You can probably find it online. 2017 is when it came out. And he had done a show at in New York City, and he lives in a very, very large country pile. And so what happened was, how he got discovered, Lloyd Price was from a small town just outside of New Orleans, about 7 or 8 miles, called Kenner, Louisiana, tiny little place. His parents had a like a fish fry place that Lloyd calls a sandwich shop. And Dave Bartholomew, who produced most of anything that was performed in New Orleans, especially on Specialty Records, but all these amazing rhythm and blues songs that came out in the post-war period were pretty much all produced by Dave Bartholomew, who was a trumpet player and a band leader, as well as a record producer, and also produced Fats Domino, discovered and produced Fats Domino. He's a very important man in the history of rock and roll and R&B and just about anything that we have listened to in the last few decades. So he's in Kenner, Louisiana, and he goes into Lloyd Price's mother's sandwich shop for a sandwich. And Lloyd Price is sort of bashing out, playing around on the piano. And I think I'll let Lloyd Price take the story from here on in.
1: And Dave Bartholomew came in. And Lordy Miss Claudia was in my head. You know, I had a little girl called Nellie Dukes, who was my girlfriend. Instead of singing Nellie Dukes, singing about Nellie, I chose to sing about Lordy Miss Claudia. That was Nellie in my mind. Oh, now Lordy, Lordy, Lordy Miss Claudia. The Miss Claudia was Nellie.
2: Oh, okay.
1: And that was my blues feeling, because she had quit me. And so Dave Bartholomew one day came into the shop for a sandwich, heard me playing that. And he told me, he said, listen, play that little song for me again, just like that. I played it for him. He said, that could be a hit. I didn't know what he was talking about. He said, there's a guy coming here from California, want to record young black artists, and you might be his first one. I played it for him again. He said, when the guy come here, I want you to play it for him. Sure enough, Art Roop came down. I played it for him. He and his wife, Lee Roop, said, oh, this is going to be a smash. I had no idea, no clue what they were talking about. They invited me down to J&M Music Cosmos. And the day I went down there, I didn't even have the bus fare, because I lived in Kenner. Cost 11 cents to go down there. The bus driver let me go free and got me a transfer on a streetcar to go down to North Rampart Street. Fats Domino walked into the studio. And Dave Bartholomew said, Fats, since he was his producer, he said, Fats, set your big butt down over there on that piano, and I want you to play on this record. So he played this beautiful introduction, rolling the piano. And I was scared to death. Oh, now, Lordy, Lordy, Lordy, Miss Claudia.

That became the beginning of the freedom of listening to music, both socially and integratedly. I kept repeating the same verse. I didn't know anything about, you know, beginning, middles, and ending. Dave said, you got to have, verses got to be different. So I sung about things I knew. Lordy, Lordy, Miss Claudia, you sure look good to me. I'm going to tell my mama, you're wheeling and you're rocking just as fine as you could be. All of this was the truth. So I just picked things out of my head that I knew. He says, okay, three times, Fats Domino is going to play the music again. Lee Allen is going to play the solo, and then you sing it twice out. But do not repeat the verses. That's how it got recorded. Made it up in the studio with Tom Jones, the Beatles, Paul McCartney, you name them. 168 times it's been re-recorded. Lordy, Miss Claudia, from that being such a big record, started RCA and General Electric and Frigidaire to build more jukeboxes. It was truly rock and roll. C.J. McLynn played a lick on the guitar, a single string lick that had never ever happened before. Guitars up to that point was only accompaniments. They would just play rhythm. C.J. played ba don da ding go don ka ding go dong in the backbeat, ding da ding ka dong, boom, you know, right in the middle of that. So that was really rock and roll. You can rock on it. First time it ever happened. And then Earl Palmer back there with that backbeat, and he played what they call 6-8, a 6-8 shuffle on the drum. Yakka-ta-bang, with the foot on the one. Boom. So that was really rock.

And that's why we believe that Laudamus Clarity was what they call rock and roll, started this new craze of music with people dancing to rock and roll. It was easier for all the young kids to get into that instead of learning how to jitterbug and throw people over their head, a boogie-woogie. It was easier for them to try to rock in the than to do the boogie-woogie. Because you had to have some kind of talent to do what these people did, throwing each other over the edge, swinging through their legs. The new music, they didn't have to do that. They just had to stand still and rock. Who wouldn't pat their foot to face?

0: Lauda Miss Claudia was out 3 years before Rosa Parks sat on the bus, and 10 years before Martin Luther King marched in 1963. That had segregated earlier in the 50s with this record, this new music. Oh, music was the cause of all of it. My brother and I was riding home with my father. I think he turned the radio on in the truck when the record was halfway through. And he said, "Lord Price, Lauda Miss Claudia." So my brother said, "Is that you?" I said, "I don't know. I didn't hear no playback." And I didn't tell anybody I had made a record until that day. Because, you know, Art Rude had given me $50. I want to keep that a secret. So then he played it again. The generations had started to change. They were not listening to their parents. They was not going with that evangelist. The kids wanted to break away from that. When Lauda Miss Claudia, in the 50s, it was the Chitlin' Circuit, but it was theaters. It was theaters. When the white kids start to come, they start calling them spectators. And they start booking the armories because instead of drawing 800 or 900 people, I would draw thousands of people. They had to get bigger venues than the Chitlin' theaters. Okay. So we start playing the army base armories. And the white kids would go upstairs. If there was more of them than it were black kids, if it's a black dance and you got more white kids, it right there at the door turned to be a white dance. The black kids had to go upstairs as spectators. They couldn't mix until one night in North Carolina, they decided to all just dance, come down and dance together. So a policeman, he came down and put a rope up in the middle because he said, "You know, we don't allow no mixing."
1: Yeah, yeah.
0: They was dancing together. The black kids were dancing together, and the white kids were on their own sides.
1: You remember the song you were playing?
0: And he made the announcement, "There's no mixing. Spectators got to be spectators," blah, blah, blah. And they wouldn't move, so he put a rope up. White kids on one side, black kids on the other side. But in a minute, that rope came down. They went right back to doing what they was doing.
1: What year do you think?
0: That was in 1953.
1: And did you say what town it was in? Do you remember?
0: I think it was in Raleigh, North Carolina, or Durham, North Carolina. One of those.
1: Did they tear?
0: It got worse and worse every night. I mean, as the months went by, the white kids started listening to black radio, and they really got into this music. The kids would be dancing. You just think about a rope in the middle, you know, waist high. They would take that down.
2: Yes, indeed. I'm going to try playing something else, talking of segregation. That is an important point. I mentioned that at the beginning of the hour, the top of the hour, as people say in radio land. And the way that it just, you know, you can't control. Once your feet start to move, they'll take you all over the place. I'm going to do another little section of Lloyd talking about this. Let me just see if... if it's not the right section, I'll just have to turn the fade around and pretend that this didn't happen. So here it goes.
1: You know, when you were telling to me about the segregation and when they would put a rope down the aisles, when did that slowly start to change throughout the time? Can you when you first went out with Lauda Miss Claudia? And you started to see that and witness that. How long did that last?
0: Well, it progressively got worse.
1: Oh.
0: But the kids would not accept it. It was all the way through the half of the 60s.
1: I mean, how do you mean it got worse?
0: It got worse. Because more police start to come on the scene to divide them, to make sure the spectators went where they're supposed to go. Like if it was a black dance, the black stayed down on the floor, the white stayed upstairs. That kind of stuff is what I mean.
1: Oh, so would they still, I mean, would there be riots at your shows?
0: No, not riots, but, you know, it was a lot of confusion at the door. You know, if the police didn't want the white kids to come in, you know, it was some kind of scuffle out there. You know, why can't, and it's true, these kids just want to come in to hear music. What's wrong with that? They said because it was illegal.
1: Ah.
0: It was no mixing.
1: Oh, so would they often stop your show?
0: Oh, yeah. In Little Rock, Arkansas, for example, there was a Mexican girl, was my girlfriend from Houston. and she had rode over to Little Rock with me, and she had came to the barbershop. You know, we used to get the process. So when I was getting my hair done, the news got around town in Little Rock that I had a white wife. They didn't know whether she was my wife, my sister, or what she was. They just knew this Mexican woman, young white woman, looked white, was with me. And that night, maybe 10 or 12 sheriffs came to the dance. The first thing they did was snatch all the drums from the drummer and put them on the floor. Said, there ain't going to be no more dancing there till we find that white woman. Wow. Put all of us in jail. Broke it completely up. But they never did find her because my driver had taken her out of town and went over to the next little town in Texas, that not far from Arkansas.
1: Texarkana.
0: Took her over to Texarkana. And we had to stay in jail overnight and maybe half the next evening until my lawyer got there to get us out.
1: So what would have happened to her if they'd found her?
0: This story would not have been... would not be. I never would have gotten out of jail.
1: Wow. So what year do you think that would have been?
0: That was in 1953.

0: All righty, yay, Mailman. Yes, indeedy, Mailman Blues. That would have been side B of, that was shortly after Lordy Miss Claudie. And,
1: all right, well, if you have just tuned in, you're about a halfway through Sitting with Jan Luca here at Radio Free Brooklyn, Radio Grenouille in Marseille, France, and Resonance FM in the UK, and subscribable at sittingwith.com. And you can reach me at hello@sittingwith.com if you want to say anything nice. I have to say real quick that we here at Radio Free Brooklyn totally broke. If you got any jingly jangly, please drop it in the hat. 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I am going to get out the way again because I am, in honor of Lloyd Price's 5 years gone from May 3rd was when he's passed away, 2021. Exclusive recollections from the man himself from the day time I spent a day with him at his country mansion in upstate New York for Mojo Magazine article. And he really gets down into unbelievably candid he was. So all right, I'm going to get on out the way and let Lloyd Price do the talking.
0: In his own origin story, he's just a country boy from Kenner that just wanted to get out of Kenner and then wanted to stay out of Kenner. So, and I should also say that, New Orleans R&B really did push the racial divide down, really did sort of go a long way to desegregating the young, and then sort of paved the way really for the Rosa Parks and the Martin Luther Kings, etc. So yay, long live the Crescent City R&B folks that went to great lengths to do this. And yes, I'm going to go back to Lloyd Price telling us about his experience with Little Richard.
2: Am I right in assuming, or did I get it right or wrong in any way? Did you get Little Richard recorded?
3: No, you're right. You're right. When I was in Macon, Georgia, just before I went in the Army, Little Richard said, "I want to be like you." You know, I had never seen nobody like Richard. He had this high pompadour, and he had on a green suit, I think with a red necktie, white shoes. He just was an outstanding-looking person in Macon, Georgia, and he jumped up on the piano during intermission playing that same kind of stuff. By golly.
2: He came up to you backstage or at the show?
3: No, the band that took an intermission. And he jumped up on the stage and started banging on the piano.
2: Oh, he was the band that was playing.
3: He was not a band, no. He was just Little Richard on the piano. So I came out to see what was so exciting. The people was very excited to see him. It was in his hometown, and they all knew about him, and I didn't. He said, "I want to be like you. What could I do?" So my little brother Leo took his address and all that stuff so we could find him. So when I got drafted in the Army, this was months later. Way in 1954, when Art Roop, my mother told me that I should try to call Art Roop in California because they didn't have any records out. Was there any way I could record in Tokyo? There was no way to do it. Everything bombed out. There's no studio. What musicians would I use in Tokyo? So I called Art Roop and told him what the conditions were there. So he said, "Well, we need to have another Lloyd Price or Lordy Miss Claudie. Do you know of anybody like that? Did you see of anybody like that on the road before you got drafted?" And what came to mind was this kid I'd seen in Georgia, Little Richard. And I told him, I said, "There's a guy in Georgia calls himself Little Richard. I noticed the people liked his music as much as they like mine. And he just was playing it by himself on the piano." So he said, "How can we find him?" I said, "I don't know, but my little brother Leo probably got an address." So when they found him, he was on the road with Johnny Otis. Johnny Otis had Hand Jive, and Little Richard was on the road with Lil Esther and Johnny Otis. And so that's how they found him. They sent Bumps Blackwell to New Orleans in 1955 to record Richard at Cosmo Studio. and the rest of it is history. When I got out of the Army in 55, Little Richard had swept every town clean.
2: Yeah.

0: Now that band, if I remember right, this is something that Alan Toussaint told me. The band used to call themselves, or actually musicians used to refer to them as the Click. So when you went in, I mean, would they just get it straight away?
1: Yeah, they would get it right away.
0: Would you run through anything?
1: Or? Yeah, we'd run through it. I'd play it down on a piano. And then at that time, I had a guy called Salvatore Doucette who played the piano for me. Sal would come in and play, and he'll give them the chords. And then Dave took over.
0: Okay.
1: You know, and then if Fats Domino came, Dave would always call Fats to come in and set in on the sessions.
0: Oh, all right. So yeah. It wasn't just those two that, so how long would that take? I mean, how long would that take?
1: Very short. Because we had to do 3 or 4 songs in that 3-hour set.
0: Uh-huh.
1: And believe it or not, they didn't get double scale. They got $35 for the 3 hours.
0: Yeah.
1: That was the scale.
0: And I think sometimes the Rangers fee, well, Dave, I think.
1: Dave probably got double.
0: Yeah, the Rangers fees was double. But how was David Bartholomew to work with? How did he run the show?
1: Dave was good. He was really a leader.
0: Oh, he wasn't hard on people.
1: Yes, he was. He said, damn it, man, this is as simple as a frog sitting on a log falling off backwards. Easy. And it was mostly all whole notes. You know, you might have had a trumpet. Seldom you had a trombone. It was mostly all reeds all the time. And they played what we call whole notes. Da-da-da-da-da-da-da-da-da-da-da-da-da-da-da-da-da-da-da-da-da-da-da-da-da-da-da-da-da-da-da-da-da-da-da-da-da-da-da-da-da-da-da-da-da-da-da-da-da-da-da-da-da-da-da-da-da-da-da-da-da-da-da-da-da-da-da-da-da-da-da-da-da-da-da-da-da-da-da-da-da-da-da-da-da-da-da-da-da-da-da-da-da-da-da-da-da-da-da-da-da-da-da-da-da-da-da-da-da-da-da-da-da-da-da-da-da-da-da-da-da-da-da-da-da-da-da-da-da-da-da-da-da-d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because that was the drive, the drive. And then CJ came up with all these different licks on the guitar. You know, he would find that single lick to play, and that turned it into really be something.

0: So, all right. So, I'm going to sort of move on to a slightly different chapter of Lloyd Price's career. He's quite candid about this. He was an entrepreneur and a bit of a hustler. He was a boxing promoter for a while, promoted that Muhammad Ali's Rumble in the Jungle and Thriller in Manila with Don King. And, he had a construction company for a while. He was a food magnet for a while. If you want Lordy Miss Claudie cupcakes, you can do that. His name is on bowling balls. So if you want a Lloyd Price bowling ball, you can do that. He really put it out there. But one of the things that he did is that he was quite into integration. And he had a club on Broadway in New York City called the Turntable Club, which he, according to him, was the first sort of integrated club. He's going to explain that in a second anyway. And there were, at the time, you know, the record business, especially the independent record business, was a little bit, say, on the fringes of legality, and there were some rather interesting characters in the this sort of business, especially in nightclubs and independent record labels. Morris Levy Roulette Records was particularly notorious for just being an outright gangster, as a matter of fact. So anyway, Lloyd Price opens the Turntable Club, which used to be one of Morris Levy's clubs. And this is what happened. His long-term business partner, Harold Logan, well, he's found dead in the upstairs office with two bullets in his head. Ouch. So here's Lloyd Price going to tell us a little bit about that. Here at Sitting with Jan Luca.
1: But you mentioned it was the first integrated club. What was the title? You said that it was the first integrated club.
2: For the youth. Remember, jazz, young kids didn't go, just very few. Mm. Jazz was, you know, had a bad reputation, you know, for drugs and all that stuff. So kids didn't go. That was strictly for adults and people who got high and stuff like that. Smoke weed and that was that exactly what that was.
1: Jazz.
2: Yeah. I changed that to be young kids. And as I was changing it, the disco came in, you know. And so we managed to stay there 4 years. And then I got out because my partner got killed in the office, Logan.
1: Oh, what happened there?
2: I have no idea. I was going to be the first guy to go on television with his own, first black guy to go on television with his own show from Broadway. We had the press conference like tonight. The next morning, they found my partner, Logan, with two bullets in the head in the office. I was told that night, Larry Spangler, who was a producer that was producing Merv Griffin, the Merv Griffin show, he was going to produce my show. Wasn't a whole lot of money, but it was about, I was going to be on TV every week from the turntable. To me, that would have made a lot more sense than, you know, that just would built my credibility so much. Only black was on TV at that time was Ed Sullivan. If you didn't go on Ed Sullivan, you know, you was just not nobody. So I had been on Ed Sullivan a couple of times. Ray Block and his orchestra was rehearsing all the Ed Sullivan shows in my club. So I had a very good relationship on Broadway. Oh. And so Larry Spangler saw that as being something real, that I should be on TV with the youth. Young Adult. I had this magazine called Young Adults, and then I had Crawdaddy Magazine. So I was in young business, you know.
1: Crawdaddy Magazine?
2: Yeah.
1: Okay.
2: And we was going to build, with Larry Spangler, we was going to build a turntable in Washington, D.C., Richmond, Birmingham, all for young adults. The young adults, the young black and whites, they want to mix. They want to dance to this music. We brought rock and roll to Broadway.
1: Oh, interesting.
2: In the turntable. And my interest with doing that, too, was why did all the black acts had to work at the Apollo Theater?
1: Yeah.
2: I kind of had a problem with that because it wasn't getting paid proper. And I said, well, you know what, Wyatt? All the black acts got to stay across 110th Street. Yeah. Why can't they come downtown?
1: But they still haven't got to the bottom of

0: why he got killed upstairs.
1: No, 49 years now. I was told that we used to get phone calls. We don't want no niggas on Broadway, and hang up. Huh? We was getting those kind of calls. The secretary was getting those kind of calls. The week that Logan got killed was the week that I had just came back from California with Larry Spangler. I was told before I left California, when my feet hit the ground in New York, they was going to kill me at LaGuardia. I say, for what? I'm a songwriter. Why would they kill me? They don't want no black asses on Broadway. I said, well, I guess I'm one to go because we're going to do this TV show. I ain't never done anything to anybody. Larry Spangler told me the night of the press conference, we had 378 reporters jammed in the turntable. He said, your name going to be in every paper around the world. Most of these people is from Associated Press. Your name going to be on every paper in the world tomorrow. Instead of that, it was Logan's name.
0: Hey.
1: Two bullets in the head.
0: Oh, wow.
1: And the New York Times on down.
0: And you were hands-on in that club, like that you actually...
1: Oh, I was there.
0: You were there every night. Yeah.
1: Yeah. And I hadn't gone to sleep. I guess I was so excited about the press conference. Me and my girlfriend was at the hotel a couple of blocks away, right across from the Carnegie Deli. And my family, my mother, my father, my sisters, they all was at my house. So I couldn't sleep there. I had to sleep in the hotel. But we sat up damn near all night, just so happy with what's going to be the future. But it never turned out to be. When Logan got killed, everybody ran away.
0: Oh, wow. Is that when you took a pause from the music business after that, correct?
1: I did.
0: Was that why?
1: I did. Well, that's one of the reasons why I closed the club. Because I moved out of New York to Philadelphia, and I start not going down one-way streets. I always want to face the traffic. You know, I got to tell you, you know, they told me my name was on a bullet.
0: Oh, wait, so you always would drive facing the traffic?
1: That's right. That's right.
0: Why was that?
1: So I could see what's coming.
0: Oh, that's what I thought.
1: And, you know, and I'm in the mirror driving my car, instead of me watching the dashboard, I'm watching the mirror. Because that was real. Yeah. They killed Logan. So this was no longer a joke to me.
0: Oh, wow. Yeah.
1: Yeah. You know what I mean? And I mean, so I moved out of town and later moved to Africa. When he got shot in the office, he was playing my demo of Turntable Records.
0: Oh, wait,
1: our first record on the label from the club.
0: Sorry, I'm going to ask you to... When who was playing what now?
1: Logan.
0: Yeah.
1: The morning he got killed, he was somebody he knew very well. He was playing my new demo on Turntable Records. My new album.
0: Oh.
1: That was still spinning when I had to go up and identify him for the police. That record was still being played. You know, just the screeching of it.
0: What was the name of the record?
1: Bad Conditions.
0: Okay.
1: Yeah.

0: Yeah. A little bit of social conscience there, courtesy of the subject for today, Lloyd Price, who just passed away, sadly, a week ago. Oh, he was in his late 80s, so he did pretty well. A country boy from Canada that ended up living in a humongous pile in the country of upstate New York, in a very fancy part of upstate New York. And bad conditions, yeah, he just told us about that track when it was what was on the turntable when his partner got shot. Very candid was Lloyd Price. I guess when you get to the winter years of your life, you can, you know, you're sort of not bothered about sort of spilling the beans.
1: All right, there, wow, the Lloyd Price there. If you've just tuned in, you have just missed Sitting with Gianluca here at Radio Free Brooklyn, Radio Grenouille in Marseille, France, Resonance FM in the UK, sittingwith.com if you want to listen to interviews and sit-downs online and subscribe to the channel. I hope you do. And, hello at sittingwith.com if you want to drop me a line. With GT on Instagram. I've been Gianluca, and I want to thank you. Sitting with me posthumously has been Lloyd Price. Passed away 5 years ago on May 3rd, and I do want to mark it. Unbelievably candid, my goodness. The conversation happened in his country mansion in upstate New York a few years ago. For a kid that just wanted to get out of Kenner, Louisiana, he did pretty well for himself. A hustler to the end. They just don't make them like him anymore. And quite bowled over by how candid he was. So anyway, same time next week if you want to tune in. And I really do sincerely, from the bottom of my heart and with everything I've got, say to you, thank you, thank you, and thank you again.

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1: 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You're listening to Around the World with the Lalas, with Lara Fraser and myself, Lara Pradelska. And today's show is a little bit of a mishmash of all the things that kind of interest us. We're going to talk a little bit about who we are now and where we are now and kind of getting older, changing tastes, and maybe even not recognizing ourselves at times, and sort of the quiet evolution of becoming who you are, a little bit about the social contract on how we navigate other people, going out, etc., some guilty pleasures and private lives. I've got a few questions for you there, Lara, and we're also going to do a deep dive into fashion. And there was a very big gala on.
2: There was indeed. I love that that we're switching the roles and the questions are coming from you. So we're switching it up today. We're going to start with some Met Gala themed music that was put together by the lovely Laura. And the first song we'll go into is Freedom, Beyonce and Kendrick Lamar.

0: Hello, that is live radio for you. We're going to play some Beyonce, but Beyonce prefers to be talked about rather than played. So
1: I know, Beyonce was a little too clicky.
0: She was a little too clicky, and I think this is actually a quite... First of all, live radio. This is proper live radio. Lara,
1: yes.
0: I'm going to start with you, and
1: yes.
0: We're going to dive into the Met. General overall thoughts?
1: You know, it was interesting. I do love the Met Gala, and I don't watch it live, so to speak. I watch the clips the next day, and I like to look at the outfits, and I like to, you know, see who what they're trying to say with the outfits. I think it's a kind of amazing, amazing fusion of fashion, social culture, music, all of that in the most over-the-top way. This year, however, I was slightly disenchanted. Mm-hmm. I felt like most of the things had been done before.
0: Mm-hmm.
1: Nothing really like took my breath away. There were, of course, you know, really, really great fashion pieces, but according to my taste, because it's all subjective, really, I don't know that there was like that there was one person that like stood out to me in that way. What about you?
0: Well, I have to say, somewhat similar. I mean, I just really look forward to it because I'm just such a fan of fashion and anything couture, and I just love watching it. I didn't fully understand the theme actually until this morning, until you sent me over a little explanation. So I'm just going to actually read it off because I think it's really interesting.
1: Mm.
0: It says, this year's theme explores the centrality of the dressed body in art and celebrates fashion as an embodied art form. So the exhibition examines how fashion has interacted with the body over centuries. While the dress code fashion is art encouraged guests to view clothing as artistic expression rather than just covering.
1: Just to add to that, the actual theme was costume art.
0: Right.
1: Yes,
0: yeah.
1: Yeah.
0: So the question is then, this year asks, is your body the canvas or is the fabric the art? And the answer could be obviously both. And that's what makes it interesting. I think the theme was so broad that anybody could wear anything. And I also feel like in some ways, it was too broad, in my opinion.
1: Yeah, I do actually see that. It was too broad. I mean, I think like there were some people that I feel like honed in on it slightly better. Obviously, we were chatting just before about Bad Bunny.
0: Do you want to tell the audience what that was about?
1: Well, Bad Bunny, he used prosthetics to age himself to look, you know, close to 60 or whatever age he was trying to look. And he was also dressed by Zara. So I think it was like the teaming of the two. And he's making a statement about body and aging rather than glamour. And he wore Zara in a way that, you know, most people wouldn't see Zara. So, basically had a talked about look that says everything about what he thinks about fashion.
0: Yeah.
1: Yeah.
0: I mean, the thing is, look, the Met Gala is always somewhat about provocation. I think in many ways what I missed from it as just like literally someone that has followed this for the last decade, because I just really love it. I think we've become very celebrity focused
1: rather than fashion focused,
0: correct. Yeah. And it's more about what superstar can we bring up on the platform. Now, I have always, it's a taste question, I've always preferred when the top models and supermodels came with the fashion houses.
1: Yeah.
0: Not because because it was about fashion then.
1: Yeah.
0: And there's a reason a model is a model, because obviously, there's a certain, you know, body
1: and
0: type.
1: And it's also like the dedication of a model's career to fashion.
0: Correct.
1: It kind of, I feel like that should be their place and that should be the moment where they can celebrate together. And not that it's taken away by celebrities, but, you know, I think the celebrities in whatever field they are, their dedication is slightly different. So yeah. the dedication might be to acting and, you know, and then there are appropriate galas and stuff for that. But
0: totally agree.
1: This is the fashion one.
0: Yeah, and also we have just come off awards season. We've come off the Oscar awards season. Right. We're going into Cannes Film Festival. I feel like the Met Gala for me, and this is, like I said, a very personal opinion, when we had, so the way it used to work, I mean, for those in the not know, maybe the Met Gala, you buy a table. A fashion house would normally buy a table and then dress their models in their clothes. So someone like Saint Laurent, for instance, Givenchy, Stella McCartney. And because they would take models, it was about the clothes and the designer rather than about the personality or the celebrity. And I think that was really interesting. And it was a night that was just for fashion. Of course, fashion, music, theater, film,
1: it's all intertwined. Agreed. Yeah, but I completely agree with you.
0: But we've taken away from the actual art of fashion by making...
1: But I guess, I mean, like, if we're going to take that across the board, I guess that's the same as fashion weeks, etc. They used to be for the buyers to sit at the front row and decide what they're going to purchase, you know, from collections for department stores, etc. And I think that's kind of been decentralized. I just wanted to make one note about the night that I thought was really funny. Yeah. Obviously, Bad Bunny's in his prosthetics and everything like that. And he went to say hi to Kris Jenner. You know, he's obviously used to date her daughter, everything like that. And Kris had no idea who he was.
0: That's funny.
1: She was like...
0: She looked fabulous, though.
1: She did. She did.
0: One thing that stood out for me as well, also thank you for sending this through, Sabrina Carpenter. So Sabrina Carpenter, who arguably is right now the biggest pop star in the world, We are going to play a song of hers, actually, after this, if there is a glitch, we'll go straight back into chatting. But Sabrina Carpenter, who also just headlined Coachella, and she did a really, really good job. I thought she was amazing. It was a proper performance with all the gimmicks. And
1: She's brilliant.
0: Yeah, she's brilliant. Yeah. And she wore this custom-made Dior gown made out of actual film strips from the 1954 movie Sabrina. So the Audrey Hepburn.
1: Yes.
0: And so she said, and this is a quote, she said, "I

0: Adele was cute.
1: I love it. And I think it's like saying, you know, I am the movie. It's like Cardi B's something. I am the drama, you
0: was
1: know.
0: Was Cardi B there?
1: Yeah, Cardi B was there. But I meant her Cardi B's album was I Am the Drama.
0: So or Am I the Drama? Wasn't it Am I the Drama?
1: Is it Am I the Drama or I am? Oh yeah, Am I the Drama?
0: Am I the
1: Drama? You are, you're right.
0: Do you know what I love about that? Just really quickly, ADHD party. I love that. I love two album titles I've loved this year. Number one, Am I the Drama? Because Am I the Drama? Was it you guys?
1: Yeah.
0: The other one is Demi Lovato's It's Not That Deep.
1: Both great titles.
0: Great titles,
1: great
0: isn't
1: titles.
0: It? Because
1: and I think the titles are so important. Honestly, you know, never judge a book by its cover and all of that. But I am either intrigued or not by the title. When I first hear it, I will start my expectations, whether rightly or wrongly, about what I'm about to hear.
0: Yeah, exactly. Shall we try some Sabrina Carpenter?
1: Yes, we're going to listen to Sabrina Carpenter House Tour.

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1: Hello, Resonance FM 104.4 around the world with the Lalas. So we just listened to Sabrina Carpenter a little bit.
0: A little bit of Sabrina Carpenter.
1: A little
0: PSA. We're having a slight troubles just with the connection.
1: Yeah, but this is live radio for you. We were just talking about Sabrina Carpenter's dress at the Met Gala and how it was made out of film rolls from the 1954 movie Sabrina starring Audrey Hepburn. And I don't know, I just feel like it made it so beautiful, and it is just such a lovely thing to do. And I just feel like she's a real pop star, and
0: she
1: loves a pop star.
0: and just on some other like moments of the night, did you see all over like TMZ, etc., they were all going on about Rihanna and ASAP, saying that they've had some odd argument or something.
1: When they were
0: sitting there, and I think that kind of speaks to what you were saying about, you know, the night becoming more.

0: about everything else other than the actual fashion.
1: Yeah, absolutely. I mean, maybe you will also discuss the fact that I read somewhere that the Met Gala is actually for 18s and over, but we had two teenagers there. We had Nicole Kidman's daughter, and we also had Beyonce's daughter, who I thought looked absolutely beautiful. And there was such a... I saw some of the red carpet interviews. There was such a beautiful glow in Beyonce's face when she was so proud, saying, this is my daughter with me. And I thought that was really, really...
0: Yeah, but there was a bit of backlash, obviously.
1: Was there?
0: Because the rules of the game is that you can't have anyone under 18, and... I think, you know, obviously there are exceptions.
1: Yeah.
0: But I think, you know, some people were under the impression that everyone should have the same rules. So who knows,
1: yeah,
0: really?
1: Yeah, exactly. And I think, look, ultimately the whole idea is it's a charity, right? The whole idea is that people donate. Oh, this is a proper live show today.
0: I know. All of the elements are happening right now. So sorry to anyone listening that's...
1: Dude, it's like when you are filming and then all of a sudden there's like a plane coming and everyone's ready for the shot. But hey, that's how it is. I think we're going to go into a little bit of our personal questions, personality questions. What do you think, Lara?
0: I think that's a fantastic idea.
1: Do you want to kick it off?
0: Yeah. So the first section that we were going to go into is a little bit about who we are and identity. And I think we have these really singular ideas that we're a person and we have a personality type. And I think we often don't leave room for that to change. So I think it's interesting to look at how how we change and the quiet evolution of becoming who you are, and whether it's a good or a bad thing. And one of the things I wanted to go into is whether there was something that you swore you would never ever do and now you do quite regularly or just have done.
1: Where do I start? It's a good question. Nothing. I think nothing comes to mind immediately, but I would say that I've definitely noticed a shift in my and I didn't say I would never do it because I didn't even know how much I was doing it, but there's been a shift in the way I speak to myself.
0: Yeah.
1: And that has been very monumental.
0: Yeah.
1: Not because of any self-help, just because I think a conscious awareness that actually I at times have spoken to myself in a manner I would never ever accept of anyone else to do so. And so I've been gentler with me. It's not something I was, like I said, I was aware of before, but I think with age and maybe with a little more experience and maybe also with a somewhat a quieter mind, I've been gentler with me.
0: Yeah.
1: Does that make sense?
0: No, that absolutely makes sense. And that's such an important thing to be aware of. I think sometimes we think the voice in our head is neutral or is just there, but it's constructed and we do have power over that. And I think that's a really powerful thing.
1: In terms of neuroplasticity as well, because we, you know, creating this pathway of kindness in your own head obviously leads you to just be a happier person.
0: Yeah.
1: This is not a constant, but it's the awareness that no, I will not say this about myself, and this kind of ties into all the elements from social media to interpersonal relationships to relationships in general to everything. So I mean, that's an awareness I have. I don't know if it's something I swore I would never do, but you know, there you go. What about you?
0: So I actually have a really vivid memory of mine, which is when I was very, very young, my cousin actually Actually, I'm going to preface that with I was a tomboy when I was young, mm-hmm. and I used to rock climb and play basketball and, you know, the real deal tomboy. And I signed a contract that I would never, ever wear a skirt in my entire life. And I think on that end is that I would never wear makeup. And look where we are now.
1: I mean, talk about skirts. Short skirts, for that matter.
0: Short skirts, all of the skirts, all of the makeup, all of the things. But yeah, I was really, really, truly embedded in the idea that I was a tomboy. I didn't like anything girly, anything along those lines. And it's just funny how, you know, life changes, your perception of yourself changes. And yeah.
1: I think this is so, so precious and so, so sweet.
0: I wonder if I can find that contract somewhere. Yeah,
1: I think we have to find that contract, and yeah. That just makes me love you more. I think that is just the sweetest thing, that you would sign a contract saying I will never wear skirts in my life.
0: I was like, ew, that is gross. I would never do that. Right, now off to someone who also likes to wear a little skirt, Rihanna.
1: nice intro.
0: That's cute. A little segue. We have Umbrella, so Rihanna and Jay-Z.

0: Hello.
1: First of all, give it up for DJ Lee in the house.
0: That was Rihanna,
1: Lee,
0: Umbrella.
1: I'm going to have to ask you, I'm going to have to put you on the spot. What is it about the song you love so much? I know what it is that I love. What do you love about the song so much?
2: When I first heard the song, it was just Rihanna on her Todd. Before, I don't know if Jay-Z had even been invented, but she was all on her own. And I just remember thinking, what a lovely song. And then this mix, obviously, it just grows and grows.
0: Yeah.
1: Don't you also think it's really beautiful, the lyrics? You'll be safe forever under my umbrella, which is sort of a little bit of a... What's the word?
2: Promising a lot.
0: That is a big promise.
1: It is a big promise.
0: Do you know what? It's good to have goals.
1: It's good, yeah.
2: But she had faith in herself. And I think it was caused by her feelings for the person that she was wanting to protect, whoever they were.
1: I think I know who that was.
0: I'm pretty sure that song was written by someone
1: else.
0: So
1: the song was written by someone else.
0: The song
1: was written by someone else, and this is we were just talking about it off air actually really quickly. I'm going to have to do a deep dive into it. The song was written by someone else, and there was I want to actually say Benny Blanco. It could have been Benny Blanco, and there was a really big, there was an incredibly big bidding war actually going on because quite a few artists, I think,
0: wanted the song.
1: Wanted it, and I think one of them, having been Mary J. Blige, who was really, advocating for. I think I read this in Rolling Stone ages ago. That she had wanted it, and then it did end up going to Rihanna and. I don't know. Do you guys remember the video? It was so beautiful as well.
0: I loved that video. Rihanna can do no wrong in my eyes.
1: She can
0: honestly,
1: do no wrong.
0: I absolutely love her. And I think, do you know what? I really support her decision not to do another album. I think a lot of people have been like, oh, we're waiting for the Rihanna. I think she went out at a height. She occasionally drops a song. Mm. She remains relevant. She's conquered, so many other businesses, etc. I think she actually has done it perfectly.
1: Also, she's a mom of... three kids under four. At what point also have you, I think that I very much agree with you, but now also think at what point can you just go, I've kind of achieved it all. I want to be a mom now. I want to do the thing that I was absolutely unable to do in my 20s. And she's still only 32, 33. I don't know.
0: Yeah.
1: She's very young.
0: Yeah, she's still very young.
1: Yeah. So...
0: yeah, all power to all of her decisions.
1: Yeah,
0: Queen Rihanna. So we've had a little bit of a chat about our ever-changing relationships with ourselves. And I think it's time we bop into the social contract section of today's show.
1: Yeah.
0: And I think it's funny because, we always talk about group chats. And I think there's so many unwritten, I guess, social constructs that we kind of live by now. And they're ever changing due to new technologies and the right ways and the wrong ways to use it. And I think that's also so much more, I guess, transparency, but also exposure of how you react to things. For example, if you want to leave a group chat because you're finding the noise too much, it says it on there that you've exited it. We have all these technologies where you can see where someone's read something, and I think there's a lot of anxiety that people suffer around that, whether it is on the receiving end or whether it is when, I guess, looking onto other people. So whether you're watching whether someone's read your messages or if you're feeling like you're being watched in how you respond to things. I want to ask what's your stance on whether or not there should be etiquette in these situations?
1: First of all, just a general statement, I want to get rid of all WhatsApp groups.
0: Same.
1: I have an aversion to WhatsApp groups.
0: Same.
1: Deeply. I really do. I think they're toxic. Yeah. I know they're necessary for organizational things. I dread being a mother and having to be in several chat groups about.
0: Yeah,
1: that's the only part I'm literally dreading. But
0: I do see that a lot on like mum talk and everything. I don't even know why my algorithms led me there.
1: Yeah.
0: But you know the school group chats where you're to organize your children and everything and the judgment around it. Yeah. It's just.
1: I really struggle with group chats. I have had bad experiences. Mm. As you know, I've also just, I feel like sensitivity-wise and maybe also neurodivergency-wise, if you can say that, I get incredibly overwhelmed by them. I know that they're really fun, and I know that for a lot of people, it's the only and best way to stay in contact. Like a family chat group is a beautiful thing, and I think obviously those things are all really great. I personally have been sort of like threatening to get off WhatsApp for a long time.
0: Right.
1: I don't think it will be possible in this lifetime because...
0: No, and especially in the UK, it's the like preferred medium for even phone calls and stuff, you know?
1: 100%.
0: Whilst in America, it's not that.
1: No, it's not at all, which I like a lot. I think etiquette is important. I have... Yeah, I just have an aversion to it. So I wouldn't even know where to start in terms of etiquette. I think the oversharing aspect of it and the over-explanation of exactly how busy you are in life is...
0: Yeah, and I think that's across the board. I think there's an expectation that people have access to have to or should know what you're doing at every given moment of of time. And I don't think that's really healthy as well, because, you know, if you add that into the equation of even what you're thinking about in your day every day, if you're worried about what everybody else is doing at every given time and how that relates back to you, that's only going to be stress inducing.
1: Well, there's another thing now as well. I mean, especially being a DJ, there is a whole idea of creating community, right? Because that's how you get bookings, and that on a larger scale, these communities are often in WhatsApp groups, right?
0: Yeah.
1: As in creating a community of 300, 400, 500, however many people. I know it works because I see it work. It's very, very, very hard work.
0: Yeah.
1: The party full, I don't know. How do you feel about that?
0: I think it depends on how you integrate yourself, you know, I think, and what your expectations and what your reliance is, you know.
1: Are you with WhatsApp groups in general?
0: I don't like them. They overwhelm me. I can barely deal with them. Singular messages come through.
1: Because you're also in the midst of doing a humongous law degree. So where do you switch off?
0: Oh, I silence. I put my phone on do not disturb so it doesn't come to me. And I have to do that when I'm studying, because otherwise my ADHD, I'm going to want to respond to everything. But what I learned, like especially on test days and everything, I have to leave my phone in my room.
1: Is that what you do?
0: Well, yeah, I have to, because otherwise I'll just want to check my email quickly. Mm-hmm. And then if something bad's come through or whatever, I'm not good if I'm thrown on bringing myself back. And I really realized that.
1: Agreed.
0: I had a couple of times where I picked up a phone and a call and got something like some news that really annoyed me.
1: Yeah.
0: And the whole way through my thing, my brain is going back to that really annoying thing.
1: Yeah.
0: And I think you just have to learn how you relate to things. I'm not good at that. Some people can compartmentalize. My sister is great at that. You know, when really...
1: Your sister has goals in general.
0: Well, lots of stressful things can be happening and she can compartmentalize, deal with a task and then go back to it. I can't do that. Neither. I know I can't do that.
1: But I think it's also because we're sensitive persons. And if you are a sensitive person, because that is a thing, then you get affected even if you, I mean...
0: Yeah, if, even you know, if you can't talk... Even when I'm like, this is silly, I need to stop thinking about this. I'm like,
1: Honey, I feel you.
0: Yeah.
1: What? So if you, When you have children one day, mm-hmm. how would you advise your child? Because I think, say, in another, give another decade, you know, when yeah. our kids or whatever will be 13, 14, whatever, however many years, how would you deal with it? Because I would be really scared of my child being bullied in a WhatsApp group. That would is what something that would really concern me. And I would really not want my child to have a cell phone until they're 21. But, you know, that's yeah. not a reality.
0: I think, you know, there's constant different ways that you can, like, monitor and put safety components. But I think there's also an element of, like, being hyper... omniscient in your child's life. So I think there are the other extreme where the parents monitor everything and monitor, and there has to be a balance between still having freedom and autonomy over your childhood and your teenage years and everything like that, and I guess monitoring enough for them to be safe. And I don't know what that balance is going to look like, but I don't think I would go into the totalitarian side of things where it's like, you know, I have to read every message that comes through, and like, and because that's a real thing, like, and I get the fear behind like parents that do that. But I think that's also stunting people. Also, children have to fail and they have to make mistakes and yeah. Also have to experience a little bit of bullying and experience all yeah. these things in order to be resilient enough to know how to deal with it. And if you're shielded from that completely, yeah, if you're helicopter parented and you're shielded from that, when it does happen in the workforce, you know, people, young 20-year-olds are having their parents come in at their jobs. Yeah. Like, that's insane, yeah. you know, and you've got to be able to have enough of a backbone to deal with that. So, I mean, as I said, I don't know what the balance is, but I think it's, yeah. And also, everyone's kids are different. I think you've got to kind of take into consideration what type of child you have. Some are very sensitive. You know, my sister's kids, I've got Brookie and Jaggy, and Brookie is very sensitive, and Jaggy is a thug.
1: yeah.
0: He doesn't.
1: Brookie is sensitive and Jaggy is.
0: Jaggy.
1: So Brookie is, would you say Brookie is more like you and Jaggy?
0: No, I think both have components of everyone, but I think in terms of Brookie definitely will be more considerate and think about other people and stuff. And mm-hmm. they often say that the older one is the firstborn is like that, and then the secondborn is
1: wild.
0: True. That's
1: very true.
0: And I mean, it was certainly the case in my sister's case. Yeah. So yeah,
1: we have a couple of more questions. We kind of wanted to go through yeah. within the social contract. We talked a little bit about canceling group chats or not, for that matter. One thing that I find interesting is, and this is something that I've been thinking about a lot, and the question is, why making plans feels harder than ever, but canceling feels like a relief? I have my own thoughts on it. I'd be keen to see what you think.
0: I think a shift in that definitely probably happened after COVID.
1: Agreed.
0: And I think that once we had so much time in solidarity, that a lot of people developed subconscious fears about group dynamics, etc. And I don't know if I would. I mean, maybe on a subconscious level, I feel like that could be relevant to me. I don't know that I was the type of person that after COVID I was scared of going out, but I think there was something in slightly more comfortable in being by yourself or having space or doing all those sorts of things that might be slightly habitual after doing it for so long. I'm not sure. What about you?
1: Very, very same answer. I think COVID had a huge impact. I do have anxiety over commitments as well, but I am very big on not being flaky now. And I do think I have a lot of friends in my life who, and flaky is a hard word to say. I know there is an anxiety factor, so I have compassion for that. Mm. But cancelling is... You know, you and I have a friendship that spans over a decade, and it's a different thing. And we know that when we cancel on each other for whatever reason, there's a reason, and we understand that.
0: Yeah,
1: you know,
0: yeah,
1: but
0: yeah.
1: I think that does not go for everybody.
0: No, you know? It depends on the dynamic of what. And yeah. I think also there's a canceling last minute is that's
1: a just no-no. No, boy, no.
0: Especially if we've spoken about this before. Yeah. If you've got it ready and like you know yeah. you've got an expectation that you're going out or something like
1: I
0: that.
1: I would always prefer someone to say my anxiety is really strong today and I just cannot actually go out and be able to face you or any other human for that matter. I think it's the whole something came up last minute that makes you feel really worthless as the other person.
0: Yeah,
1: that's, do you know what
0: that's
1: it,
0: actually right. I feel like people think that like something came up last minute is yeah. a good excuse, but it's like, well, we had this planned in. Is that thing more important and better than you?
1: Yeah,
0: know, whatever,
1: exactly. But then I've also had many, many years ago, I had a friend. And she was so rigidly German. She I will never forget this. I introduced her to some other friends. Mm. And she once wrote me, we had plans to go for dinner. Like, and I mean, I was single with nothing to do on a Friday evening.
0: Yeah, so you were ready.
1: In London, which means weekends are tough single in London.
0: Yeah.
1: Very tough. So I would always make sure I'd have
0: plans.
1: A plan on a Friday night. So not in order not to, in order to have something. I didn't know that many people. So anyway, we had a plan on Friday night at dinner and then go dancing. And I will never forget that she wrote me a text going, "Hey, babe, I'm dumping you because such and so-and-so who I'd introduced her to."
0: Yeah.
1: Invited me to this event and I just feel like I need to go.
0: Oh my gosh.
1: I have never recovered from this because...
0: But why didn't the friend invite you too? That's, I mean, that is a double whammy.
1: I guess they just didn't.
0: Yeah.
1: And I ended up spending, this is a long time ago, ended up spending the night at home watching their Insta stories.
0: Oh, gosh.
1: I mean, talk yeah. about like...
0: Yeah, there's nothing worse than that. And I think, yeah, I think there's a little bit of self-care that needs to be done in those situations.
1: Yeah.
0: Don't open the Instagram.
1: Well, and also, like, just don't be friends with people who dump you.
0: Exactly.
1: And would say that.
0: And also say, I'm dumping you. Right, shall we go into our next song? Yeah. It is Science Fiction, Brunello.
1: Yep. My new favorite.

0: 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It is Laura and Laura, and you are listening to Around the World with the Lalas. And we have had quite a show. We've been talking about the Met Gala, the fashion, as well as the celebrity elements of that. And we've had a little bit of a deeper chat about what social constructs give us anxiety. And now we wanted to go into guilty pleasures and private life. All of that good stuff.
1: All of that good stuff.
0: It was really interesting because the first section is obviously, not obviously, but the first section is food guilty pleasures. And I was watching, I can't remember if it was a TikTok or a Substack, but it was talking about food noise. And they were kind of looking at, obviously, there's such a community online about
1: GLP-1s. Yeah.
0: Well, yes, GLP-1s, but like also a food community online of like a constant stream. I know my Instagram is all recipes and that sort of stuff, but you know, there's a lot and a lot of like food videos and everything like that. And then on the other extreme, of course, there is now all of these like weight loss GLP-1s that you can use, that they're essentially quiet the food noise. And so it's kind of like, you know, problem and solution type thing. And I just thought it's such an interesting thing that it is so normal now to watch people eating, etc., online. And that is such a normal part of how we consume things. I don't know. What's your thoughts?
1: I mean, as someone who definitely struggles with food noise and more on a comfort level, like I eat food to comfort myself a lot, but I'm also a foodie. I enjoy good food. I haven't like done a deep dive into food noise as such. I'm glad there is a word for it now, because I didn't know that word existed.
0: Yeah.
1: I definitely have a reward system with food. And I think, I don't want to get too controversial and talk about GLP-1s and, you know, how to use them or not. You know, I think for people who suffer from obesity, this is a game changer. And, you know, I really, really hope that it'll be more accessible. That would be my
0: They're very expensive.
1: They're very expensive. They're very inaccessible. And I also think, obviously, they should be used with
0: medical practitioners.
1: Care. There's a lot of studies right now around, of course, alcoholism and food noise and all of these things being somewhat connected, because it is that little part in your brain that goes, I need to fill this hole. For me, personally, my food noise calms down when I look at what's deeper, because there's something, a really interesting concept, a therapeutical concept called HALT, which is H-A-L-T, hungry, angry, lonely, tired. And a lot of times when I have feelings come up or I need to satisfy something, I have to ask myself, HALT, am I hungry? Am I angry? Am I lonely? Am I tired?
0: Yeah.
1: Likely it's one of the four.
0: That's actually really great. I've never heard that term before, but it's really true.
1: It's really nice. And then you kind of analyze it for that minute and you go, I feel really lonely today. Okay, so therefore I'm feeling lonely. How do I fix the loneliness? By having a big sandwich. And that's,
0: and the kind of, I mean, I don't know if it's endorphins, but like there is a certain pleasure element that is released from certain foods, etc., that, you know, fills that little trigger for in that moment.
1: Exactly. And I think, you know, I'm a lot easier, I'm a lot less harsh with myself on the food issue in general. I've been very fortunate to not suffer from any kind of eating disorder, but I have a lot of friends that do, and a lot of people I work in this industry with, and so I have a lot of compassion for it. And so I'm not 100% sure I'm qualified to really speak about it, but food noise is real, and indulgence is real, and it's something we're all trying to navigate. it has, of course, come to my attention. Sorry if I'm diverting from the subject. But it has come to my attention that everyone in Hollywood is incredibly thin, you know, and that thin is very in again.
0: Yeah.
1: And that we have completely gone away from being somewhat inclusive in fashion, and that is something that hasn't escaped my mind and nor my attention.
0: I mean, I think it's interesting that, like, you know, body shapes can be a trend in itself, like the idea that we have a manipulation over, you know, our genetics or etc. is something that, you know, is scary, because there will be a time where we can pick eye colors, and there will be a time
1: for sure
0: where you'll be able to take things to increase intelligence, to have all of those sorts of things. And I think, you know, the idea that what we want out of ourselves can be shaped by a narrative from the media, etc., will also shape what things we end up picking for ourselves, and that's a scary thing.
1: For sure, it's a responsibility we all have, and I don't really have the answer for it, but as an observation, it's more prevalent than ever before. Yeah. Do you feel that way also?
0: Oh, absolutely. I feel like it's just in absolutely everything that we consume. I think the, you know, from where we eat to the clothes we're able to buy because of our body shape to, you know, it's completely all integrated with each other. And I think that the fact that there are aids and manipulations that can help you with this creates a whole nother level of, I guess, anxiety and a whole nother level of things to think about that wouldn't have even been there before because they weren't options.
1: Yeah, I also see my friends' children who are now 12, 13 being, I mean, those weren't things I was aware of.
0: No,
1: were you?
0: No, it's definitely starting. It's definitely starting younger. Definitely starting younger, and you see all these like kiddie skincare ranges, like for helping the 6-year-olds for helping their skin. My gosh, well, like, literally the term you've got. Like the term is, oh, you've got baby skin, because that's the most. That's the most sought after thing, and they're giving cream to babies now. It's insane.
1: I ended up in the rabbit hole of TikTok of baby facials. I mean, just think.
0: Right. Baby facials. Yeah. That
1: the word itself needs to not exist.
0: Yeah. Right. So we are coming to the end of today's show. That went very, very quickly. Sorry for our slight technical and sound difficulties throughout the show.
1: A big, big plus to Lee.
0: Thank you, Lee. It was really lovely being back in the studio. We will be back next week on Tuesday at 1:30 p.m. We repeat on Sundays at 5. And to finish us off, I think we will go with I Feel the Love.
1: Yeah.
0: Oh, sorry. I feel love.
1: Donna Summer.

0: If I could community focus, we're here for you. 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
8: In today's episode, we are delighted to welcome Alexia Barrett from the BBC Great British Sewing Bee. We'll be talking about creativity, sewing, and life behind the scenes of the show. The Great British Sewing Bee is currently looking for the UK's best amateur sewers for Series 14, and they are especially encouraging applications from disabled people and just with long-term health conditions who have a passion for sewing and creating their own clothes. The aim is to make the process as inclusive and accessible as possible, so a wide range of voices and experiences are represented in the sewing room.
4: If you or someone you know would like to apply, you can do so at www.applyforsewingbee.co.uk, email or call 0117 450 8530 to request an application form. The deadline for application is Wednesday, the 13th of May 2026 at 8 p.m.
1: Today, ladies and gentlemen, we've got a special guest, Alexia Barrett from the Great British Sewing Bee. Say so buzz off, will you?
9: Oh!
1: Oh! No, but thank you from all of us. Thank you very much for doing this with us. Thank you very much.
9: Oh, thank you so much for having me. My name's Alexia. I'm 26. Going to be 27 soon. I've been working in TV since I was 20, so I guess this is like, it's been 6 years. I am what you would call an assistant producer. I work in factual, unscripted television. I work on a variety of different popular television programs, from daytime to factual entertainment to documentary. And I'm freelance, so I, you know, go to company working on different programs. And I love it. It's my favorite thing to do.
0: What type of documentaries do you do?
9: Ooh, that's a fun question. It ranges. So it depends on the company I'm working for. Sometimes it goes on what I'm interested in as well. So I've worked on sports documentaries. I've done documentaries on divers. I've done my own personal documentary on a para swimmer that I was friends with. I've also recently worked on a documentary for Channel 4 that I'm under an NDA, so I can't talk about it, but it was a true crime genre. So I do a variety of different documentaries, especially if it's something that interests me.
8: Alexia, have you met anyone famous?
9: So yeah, I've met a couple of famous people, some through work, some not through work. My favourite, actually, which she probably doesn't know this actually, but when I was doing some stuff for The One Show, I got to meet Angelica Bell, and she's just so lovely in person. She's actually fantastic. So she's one of my favourite people. But yeah, but I didn't let her know that at the time. I wasn't like, oh my gosh, I'm fangirling of you. I was like, oh, I had to work as I was being professional.
4: Do you sew yourself? If so, what's the last thing you made?
9: So I love sewing. I'm not the best sewer, so I'm what you would call the amateur, most amateurish sewers. But I think the last thing I sewed was I do some cabaret dancing occasionally, and I believe I was putting some tassels on some gloves, and that's the last thing I did sewing.
10: What is the Great British Sewing Bee?
9: So to explain, the Great British Sewing Bee is BBC's landmark sewing programme. It's a competition show where we champion talented amateur sewers from across the UK so that we can uncover Britain's best sewer.
1: When is the new series coming out?
9: Now, that's something actually I can't tell you just yet, just because there's a variety of factors. And even with so many people involved, we still haven't even firmed up our filming dates yet for this series. But if you're talking about series 12, that is out and coming out soon. And you can all watch it on the BBC or an iPlayer.
0: What are the judges like? Are they scary?
9: So I haven't personally met Esme or Patrick yet, but I know that they are the loveliest human beings ever from what I've been told by everyone else on the team. This is actually my first year working on the Great British Sewing Bee as a programme, so I'm very excited to meet them myself, but I've heard lovely things.
0: Why are you here today? What message do you want to share?
9: So the message I want to share is that the Great British Sewing Bee is all about inclusivity and accessibility in our casting process. We're reaching out to disabled people because we're especially committed to making our application process as inclusive and as accessible as possible. We would warmly welcome applications from disabled people and those with long-term health conditions who have a passion for sewing and creating their own clothes. We want to show how talented sewers can be in every community.
4: Do you have anyone with disabilities on your team?
9: So we do have people with disabilities on our team and on the wider team as well, though I won't talk about their conditions just because they're not me, so I wasn't sure, I don't have the permission to bring up their names, but yes, we do.
1: I've got a question, Alexa. Have you got a disability?
9: No, well, I don't know if I consider a disability. I'm trying to get my ADHD diagnosed. But I feel like that's more of a learning disability than a physical condition. So I don't really talk about it as much, but it's like one of those things where it's like I have a very bad attention disorder. But it's one of those things I'm working on. But yeah, but I personally, I don't consider myself, label it as disabled, because I don't think I have the majority of the conditions, or it's not affecting my life to a certain degree.
10: Why is the BBC interesting inclusion now?
9: Well, to answer that, the BBC has always had a lot of inclusion and diversity at the heart of their agenda. But speaking from a sewing bee perspective, we've always had inclusion at the heart of our programme. We have it in our challenges. We have adaptive clothing challenges. We always put it at the heart of our sewing challenges, because clothes is an adaptive process, and it's important to everybody, and it's different for everybody as well. And I think sewing comes from the heart of people that want to make clothes that fit them just right, and it should always have inclusion at the heart of it, because everyone's so different and inclusion is so important. So for us on the show, it's always been a big part of it, and especially when talking to our series producer who's been there from the beginning, she'll definitely always say to you that it's always been about inclusion, and we do our best to make it as inclusive as possible.
0: What support and adjustments are made before, during and after filming?
9: Well, we try to have good and clear communication, you know, at every stage. We're trying to make anyone that applies to the show and anyone we talk to just feel valued. And we might like to make it a very safe space for everyone. And of course, specific things, it's on a case-by-case basis, on the access requirements that those people require. So we always tell people, if you're applying for the show and you're worried about the application process, to give us a ring on our number, which is 0117 450 8530, and to additionally, if you need like somebody to help you with the application, you can have someone help you apply with a friend or a family member. They can apply on your behalf, or they can apply with you. So that's something that we always tell people as well. And yeah, it really just depends on a person's specific needs that we'll go out of our way at every step of the process to meet. We also have an accessibility coordinator that comes in a bit more during the filming line, that will be there, especially during the later end of our casting process, that will just be making sure all those needs are met. And we have wellbeing officers as well, and it's just something that's kept in throughout the process. So yeah, it really depends on the individual, on what they require.

0: Right, Phil.
1: Yeah, I got one. How do you make people feel safe and respected and valued and encourage them?
2: Well, it's by doing things like this, the outreach, letting people know that we value them and that we are open to their applications. We don't want anybody to feel that they can't go for this program because of a situation in their life or their lifestyle, or in their physical condition or mental health condition. That is not all what will prohibit them from being on the program. So yeah, we do our best to have that kind of clear communication, especially like currently at the stage that we're doing, where we're getting applications in and after the deadline, which the deadline for applications is the 13th of May at 8 p.m. just to keep in mind. And we always trying to tell everybody that if they've applied and they need help afterwards, like if we've put them on our callback list, if they require a Zoom, if they require a face-to-face conversation, if they need any help with that, we just try to make sure it's as accessible to them as possible and not to make them feel that they can't go through any steps of the process. We do our best to be very, very inclusive in every way. I hope that answered the question.
3: How do you ensure inclusivity is genuine and not just tokenism?
2: This is a good question because I always, as someone that's a big advocate for diversity and inclusion in every production I work on, it's one of those things when people are like, is this being tokenistic? Are you picking people because of tokenism, etc.? But with Sewing Bee, it's one of those shows that it's, I think, very difficult to be tokenistic because it is extremely skill-based. We're not just, we do quizzes, we do tests entirely throughout the process. It's quite literally based on the person's sewing ability. If they can't make what we're asking them to make within the timeline, then that's it, really. They're not being picked. And I think it's one of those shows that's very obvious if someone's being chosen via tokenism, because then, you could have like somebody who's very diverse and then they can't sew. Then everybody would be calling into the program. They'd be like, you've chosen this person because of X, Y, Z. But no, we do like, we've got like thousands of applicants and we'll call them back and we'll be honestly just quizzing them and testing them. And there's just so many different steps towards the process. So I don't want to unravel the magic of it all. But it's quite a difficult skill-based show. So if they can't meet those requirements, then they won't be on it. And so I hope nobody thinks that they've just been chosen because they ticked a box. It's purely because they have the skill to be there. And I hope every person that knows, whether they've gotten to the second stage of this process or the third stage of the process or even the fourth stage of the casting process, they are there because they are brilliant sewers, and that's what we're looking for.
4: How did people apply for the show?
2: Well, so to apply for the program, all you've got to do is go on www.applyforsewingbee.co.uk. That's our casting platform. All you've got to do is submit a form on there. It just asks you questions about yourself, about your sewing. We tell everybody, put as much detail as you possibly can. And we also have an option to send in a video. So if you're not very, okay with doing some writing, you can send in a video of yourself telling us about yourself and everything. And that will also, as long as you're answering questions in those videos, in that video, it will also be meeting those requirements. And also, if you're worried about the application process in any way, just feel free to give us a ring. I'm going to say the number again. It's 0117 450 8530, and that will allow you to call and contact a member of our Sewing Bee team, and we can just talk you through the process and send you an application form. And again, if you're struggling with anything, you can apply with a friend or a family member and they can apply with you, or they can apply on your behalf, as long as they have your consent, of course, to go on the program. And that's how you apply to be on the Great British Sewing Bee.
5: What kind of experience in fashion do applicants need?
2: Now, this is a very fun question, because a lot of people get, well, I've noticed on social media, because we have I scour the Sewing Bee TikTok a lot, and people mention, they're like, oh, is it for professionals, is it for amateurs? So to demystify, the Great British Sewing Bee is purely for amateur sewers. It's for people that aren't sewing professionally, or people who

0: are sewers, but like don't have a degree or qualifications in sewing. You're purely a hobbyist sewer with no like background in sewing. We're looking for purely amateur sewers and people with an interest in sewing. Or if you do have a degree or qualification in sewing, it's not within the last 5 or 10 years. You know, it's been a while since. And, you know, it's like something in the past. Just because we don't, it's not sewing bee professionals, it's sewing bee amateurs. And so everybody is kind of at the same level when we're doing the competition.
1: Can contestant have a chaperone?
0: That's a case-by-case basis. I guess if it's an access requirement, it's something that you require, then yes, I believe it's something that's been accommodated in the past. So yeah, you can have somebody along with you. I believe that's more something during the filming production process, which I haven't been on the set or on location with this production yet, so I'm not entirely sure about that that process, but I know that it's something that they can do. So if somebody requires someone, I don't think it would at all be an issue, really, to have a chaperone.
1: Do you provide calming spaces if someone feels overwhelmed?
0: Yes, that's something we have done. I've been told about this, where, you know, there might be a prayer room, depending on somebody's religion, also like a break space that they can use in between filming during breaks. For resting and recuperating if they're filming overwhelmed during filming, and that is something, an access requirement that can be met.
2: Is well-being support available during filming?
0: Yes, we have well-being officers, and we also have an accessibility coordinator that will be there on during the filming and on location. So that is something that we take great care in to look after all our contributors.
3: What would you say to inspire someone with a disability to apply?
0: What I would say to inspire someone with a disability to apply is simply, this is a program for amazing sewers. If you're an amazing sewer, if you're confident in your sewing ability, then go for it. This isn't a show that will discriminate. This isn't a show that will hold you back and not help you fulfill. It will let you be in the best condition. Every contestant allows them to be in the best condition to compete. So don't let it hold you back. If this is your dream, if this is something you want to do, go for it.
4: What is one thing every applicant should know before applying?
0: Ooh, so there's something I always say to people, be yourself, okay? Don't feel like you can't like be yourself. Don't put on a persona, because eventually during all the casting process, it will, you know, it will be uncovered, or like people will be like, huh, what's going on? Just be honest about yourself, be genuine, and bring your full character. Like, obviously we're casting to see the best sewer, but we'll also want to meet you and know how interesting you are and learn your stories. And, you know, we want you to fill in all the details. Like, don't leave the boxes empty. Like, you know, pack in the application form. Don't give yes or no answers. Just give it the detail. Send in pictures of yourself. Send in pictures of what you've made. You know, we want to see the outfits that you've actually made, so we can be like, oh my gosh, like this person is kind of like, because even if you're like understating yourself in the application process and you're saying, oh, I'm not that confident in this, but then you send a picture of this amazing dress you've made and I can see how you've quite literally done all the sewing techniques that you just said you don't know how to do, I'm like, okay, you know, it will change everything. So I think, you know, show that work. Don't be afraid to show off. This is a place to show off. No humility. Humility won't get you far, okay? And that's what I'd say.
2: Can we visit you or collaborate further?
0: Well, visiting, I'd have to go to my producer and ask permission, but that's not something I can sign off on myself. But in terms of like collaborating, this is already a fantastic collaboration, being able to share and the news out there. And I definitely will be telling like amazing things to the other teams, the ones that do Bake Off and Pottery Throwdown, about how fantastic you guys have been as well. And they might do outreach of you in the future as well on future seasons of those shows. So it will be really, really fantastic to share the news with you guys. And it's been fab already. I've absolutely loved this. So yeah, I definitely think that's a thing that can happen. But visiting is a whole different story.
3: So when like contestants go on the show, is it where are they mic'd up to? Like,
0: well, where are they mic'd up to? So because I haven't been on location on this specific program yet, I'm not entirely sure about all the process on it. But on previous shows I've worked on, if we're miking someone up, it would usually be like, you know, when they get on location, you know, they might have some time in the green room. That's a kind of like a break room or setup area before they go out there. So when I was on Bargain Hunt, this is a bit, this is an example. When I was on Bargain Hunt, we would have people in the green room greet them and be like, hey, yo, how are you? And, you know, get everybody settled in. And then when we're ready to film with them, we'd mic them up. And it would just be like, you know, a nice little Sennheiser kind of radio mic, etc. You'd put it in the back pocket and mic it up, like, on their chest, etc. But it'd also be like a soundie with a boom mic as well, just to capture any extra noise. And yeah, they'd kind of be mic'd up the entire time. And we'd always tell them, guys, just remember, you're mic'd up. So if you're going to the bathroom, please do turn it off.
2: Do you have mics for every contestant that is on the show?
0: Again, I haven't worked on this show in terms of the location yet. I'm mainly casting, but on programs I've previously worked on, yes, we usually would have mics for everybody. It'd be strange not to want to hear everybody.
3: Yeah. What is it like behind the scenes?
0: I guess, like, at the office, everybody's just so nice. It's so chill. Obviously, because it's a very established company. I mean, Love Productions not only make The Great British Show and Bee, we also make The Great British Bake Off, and we also make The Great Pottery Throwdown as well. So it's a lot of, you know, big series. So everybody's very professional. Everybody's, they know the format. We're, you know, going at it quite efficiently. And so it's a very nice space to be in. I'm enjoying myself.
1: Do you have a break?
0: Do you have a break? Like, do you mean in, like, in general, like holiday, or do you mean like lunch?
1: No, as a drink or something.
0: Yeah, yeah. I literally had lunch before this.
3: Are you famous?
0: No. That's an easy answer. I am not famous. I don't think so.
2: This may be a cheeky question. Can we all come up to Bristol and visit you?
5: I think she answered that.
1: Yeah. Alexa, how do you think we're all done?
0: Oh gosh, you guys are so lovely. It's been an absolute pleasure, honestly. I think it's so sweet. I've never been welcomed like this on like a little podcast. Aww. YouTube thing before. So everybody's like, hello, how are you? I'm like, oh, okay. No, it's brilliant. I mean, usually you just like, you get like straight into it. Like people just like, you're live on radio. Like, okay, we've got Alexa here from the team. She has like, you have like 10 seconds. So this is fab. No, I've had a lovely time. You guys are absolutely brilliant.
5: Thank you.
2: Does the contestants have breaks if they get tired or if they just need to use the toilet?
0: So there's scheduled in breaks during filming. Again, I haven't been on location for this, so I'm not entirely sure about the schedule for the day. But I do know that if they do have breaks, like during, what I believe is that if they do have breaks, it will be when filming has stopped. There may not be a break allowed during the actual competition to make everything fair. So if they've said they've got 1 hour to do it, everybody has to do it in that 1 hour regardless. And that's the reason why we do a lot of tests during our casting process, just to see if somebody can do that within the time requirements. Because it's, you know, some people will take weeks to make a garment and they can be very skilled in that, but can they do it in the time frame that we've set? That's something that we really have to make sure of. And so to make sure it's fair for everybody so they can all do in that time. But breaks will occur. People and everybody will have snack breaks, mental health breaks, various breaks, and everybody on the show will be on those breaks at the same time.
3: When a contestant wins the show, what prize do they get? Do they get anything?
0: So this is something we always have to say to everybody, that it's not Love Island. and it's not can I be a millionaire. So it's like so there isn't a monetary prize, but you know, it's an amazing experience, and also it leads to a lot of very interesting opportunities. A lot of past contestants have gone on to do various roles and jobs in the sewing industry, maybe for some even major fashion houses that they may not have gotten beforehand. A lot of them have gained a huge platform on social media that's propelled them as well in their careers, and a lot have started businesses or have started sewing related industries based on the back of this program that has really propelled them as well. And it's just one of those things that it's, I think it's almost like an amazing homage in the community to kind of have your beginning on Sewing Bee if you're an amateur sewer going into the pro world. And unlike some shows where it may not be as respected for people to be like, oh, on this beforehand and then like going into the same industry, for Sewing Bee, it's a very, very prestigious, I believe, prestigious acclaim to have, and especially to be judged by such fantastic sewers such as Esme and Patrick as well. So, yeah.
2: Why is it called the Great British Sewing Bee?
0: That may be one of the pyramid's greatest mysteries. I actually do have to ask my producer that, because I don't know. I'm not sure what the naming is. I have always just assumed it was, they must have had, like, obviously, Great British Bake Off, Great British Pottery Throwdown, Great British Sewing Bee. The Great British part is, like, I guess our series name, and then obviously adding to it. But the reason that they called it the Sewing Bee might just be because it sounded good, it was nice, they signed off on it. But yeah, I mean, I might ask our producer and find out for you and see if there was a deeper reason to it, because she's been there since the beginning of it all. So so she'll know. I personally have no idea.
1: Our final thoughts are,
2: I enjoyed knowing more about what the Great British Sewing Bee does. Thank you.
1: And thank you very much for taking your time for it.
6: Thank you, thank you.
4: Thank you for making our days just a little bit more interesting.
3: Thank you for taking part in the interview. We would love to have you back.
0: Oh, you guys are so sweet. Oh, thank you so much for having me. And if you have any questions, you can reach me on my email. It was honestly a pleasure, really. You know, when you do outreach, it's like it's always great to be able to just tell people what we're doing and what we're looking for as well, and get the word out there. And it's brilliant to have this opportunity. So thank you very much for having me on, really.
1: On behalf of all of us, I would like to thank you, Alexis, for doing this with us. Thank you very much.
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0: like this. Please, Claude Conrad, we should stick together. We should stick together like wieners and sauerkraut. That's what Beans told Conrad. We should hang out together like a hot dog and mustard.
1: That's what he said.
0: That's what he said. We like sisters and brothers, and we should stick together. Every morning we should hang out together like ham and eggs. We from the same neighborhood, and we should settle our differences. Every Saturday night we should get together and stick together like chitlins and potatoes. That's what Bean told Conrad. Yes, that's what Bean said to Conrad. Bean told Conrad we should stick together like corned beef and cabbage. Like liver and onions. Like red beans and rice. Like meatballs and spaghetti. That's what Bean said to Conrad. Bean told Conrad that we should stick together as brothers and sisters. We should not fall out like this. We have our differences, but we should get together in the end. That's what Beans told Conrad. Beans said, Conrad, we should stick together like chicken and dumplings. That's what Beans.

0: Hi everyone, back for another hour of good music. Louis Jordan was known as King of the Jukebox, sax player, actor, band leader, here with Beans and Cornbread.
1: Yeah, this is J.W. Amble and K. Talking about Africa. Africa's a motherland, and that's where everything originated from. What we have to do is go back and raise Mother Africa, because the time is now. That's right.

We started with Case Slice, Ghanaian, based in Rotterdam, with Adwuma. And then Shake Stew, a seven-piece Austrian jazz ensemble, playing their new single, Cherry Pie, with nods to Don Cherry and David Lynch. And then Soothsayers, playing Fly High, Higher. A collective, they perform their own mix of Afrobeat and reggae and are a London band. We saw them just after Christmas at the Ephra Hall Tavern in Brixton, and they were great. Lots of older people came and grooved the evening away. They run Youth Sayers, a South London-based music project. At the evening, at the start, there were five musicians, and after the interval, it expanded to 15 with younger musicians joining. What an evening!

far away in flight. Beside us, dance with me, dance with me, dance with me, dance. You've taken my love, come take my hand. If just for the night, and if just for the band.

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Eddie Lamptey and the People's High Life Band with Maria from compilation album of Nigerian and Ghanaian recordings from 1954 to 1966. And next was Paul Robeson singing Joe Hill. And last year, Blue Bayou, a new band based in Oxford with their single Carousel Song, just released.

Thank you so much.

Well, time has caught up with us. As usual, playlist and Mixcloud replay link will be on Hit It and Spit Facebook page. 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Be here again, same time next week, with another roundup of new releases, old favourites from around the world. 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

0: 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The Restart Project aims to tackle the climate emergency by making electronics work for people, for the planet, and for longer. We believe that every product should be repairable and that repair and reuse should be accessible and affordable for everyone. We also want to continue improving this show. And to do that, I need a bit of help from all of you listening out there. We've put together a survey for our listeners so that we can hear what you like or don't like about this show. I would really appreciate you taking the time to fill it in if you're a regular or even first-time listener. To take the survey, please go to tinyurl.com/restartradiosurvey, all as one word. Having just launched our fifth fixing factory location, I wanted to catch up with my Restart colleague Rio, who's the workshop manager at Hackney Fixing Factory, and Sarah, head of sustainable consumption at Possible and the Fixing Factories project co-lead, about how the project has been going, and dare I even ask, what's next? We'll be hearing bits and pieces from some Hackney Fixing Factory volunteers along the way as well.
1: So a fixing factory is a permanent fixture on the high street where people can access repair of electrical items, which they can do via our free community repair sessions, which run weekly at each site. Some of the sites also offer a repair drop-off service, so that's for people who don't have time to come along to a community repair session. And those are worked on by our volunteers in our weekly repair clubs. And people also come along to develop their repair skills. We run a lot of workshops where you can learn to wire a plug, fix a toaster, learn to fix a sabotage lamp, or even pick up a soldering iron for the first time. And we also run a fix-it-yourself courses, taking people through the steps from beginner repairer to hopefully independent fixing. We also offer a future fixers training for volunteers, and we've seen lots of our volunteers stay on to work in our community repair sessions and repair clubs. And then I suppose lastly, it's also to foster and build a sort of permanent local repair community through our repeated visitors, and then of course our volunteer community themselves, who share their knowledge with one another and develop their skills together.
0: So that's the reality on the ground. And when you hear it all laid out, the scope is huge. But what do all of these activities, trainings, and sessions add up to? What's the mission of the Fixing Factories project on a larger scale?
2: We've got 5 fixing factories across London in Camden, Haringey, Hackney, Barking, and Victoria, and they all have a shared mission. So firstly, we try to reduce waste and emissions by fixing stuff so it doesn't get chucked away or end up in landfill. But also we try and improve people's lives more generally. So we know that repair saves people money because it means they don't need to fork out for new things when their old ones break. And a third of the people accessing our free community repair sessions that Rio mentioned are unwaged. So we're reaching people on lower incomes with repairs. We create jobs by training people in repair so that they can access the repair and waste reduction sector. We build community. We help to regenerate high streets because we're bringing people into their local area to access our services. And we try and change the way people think about their stuff. So making them realize that things can often be fixed. They don't necessarily need to be replaced. Often simple things can make something last for a lot longer. Our goal is to have a fixing factory on every high street in the UK. So we're trying to build a model that's sustainable and scalable. But we also want to show the government that repair is super popular. However, we need the systems to change to make that something that can be accessible to everybody. So that means things like reducing the cost of repairs and making items designed to be repaired.
0: That's the ultimate goal. Easier and cheaper repairs and a fixing factory to help with these repairs on every high street. While we're a while away from that big picture ending becoming a reality, we recently got closer by opening 2 new locations, bringing our total to 5 fixing factories in the capital.
2: We're really excited about the 2 new locations that we've launched. So Barking launched in March. It's one of over 70 UK pilots funded by Material Focus, and it's also supported by the East London Waste Authority, Barking and Dagenham Council, and the National Lottery Community Fund, as are our other fixing factories. It is located at the Sew London project, which does fashion repairs and textiles repair. And it's really exciting because it's a co-location with another repair project. So the idea is that residents can come and access lots of different types of repair in one place. And then we also have just launched a new site in Victoria Library as part of the Victoria Library Mini Hub program. Both of these sites are running slightly fewer activities. We've got 1 workshop manager working across the 2 sites. And the idea is this is part of trying to build the sustainability of fixing factories, to try a slightly lower cost, having more volunteers running activities. We know that we want to work with waste companies, with waste authorities, with councils to set up fixing factories in their areas with the resources they have. So this is all part of a trial to see how can we deliver impact in a more cost-effective way whilst making the changes that we want to make.
0: As Sarah says, we're trying something a bit new with these locations. They're informed by 4 years of experience since the first Brent site opened in April 2022. And we've learned a lot in that time.
2: I can't believe it's been 4 years, but I think my biggest learning is that people love repair. People want to fix their stuff. Repair is popular across the political spectrum. Everybody thinks it's ridiculous that we're chucking stuff away that could easily be fixed. It has really broad appeal. We see things like our Fix It Yourself training course that Rio mentioned selling out. So there's heaps of demand, but a lot of stuff isn't designed to be fixed. We're seeing phones glued shut, items designed so that you can't get into them or you can't access the spare parts that you need easily to do a fix. So it therefore becomes, in some cases, more expensive to fix something. It absolutely doesn't have to be that way. And we know that 4 in 5 people in the UK want to see stronger policies to promote repair and reuse. We know the appetite is there. We just need to make the changes to the system to make that possible.
0: That stat that Sarah shared makes it clear that people want to repair their stuff, but it also shows that they often don't feel able to do so. Part of the reason why fixing factories are needed is to bridge this gap as much as possible. It's part of the answer to why people attend these sessions. Rio explains.
1: I think it builds on what Sarah was just saying. People really care about the longevity of their items. People want to buy something and know it's going to last a while. We have attachments to things we buy. We take time choosing our items when we purchase them. But what we hear from everyone and what we know is there is a lack of available options on the high street for repair. And this is something that has changed over the generations. And alongside that is the economic incentive. So there are repair services out there, but these can be quite costly. Some manufacturers obviously do offer repair. And again, the cost of repairs can be quite high. And we find that in our sort of throwaway culture, sometimes people do make the decision to just buy something new, even though they don't want to. As Sarah says, people are really passionate about not throwing things away.
0: I just want to jump in and say that fixing factories exist as part of an ecosystem of repair options, which include repair businesses too. These businesses are essential for our high streets, and it's a key mission of Restart's work to support the repair economy in the UK. When it comes to the high cost of professional repairs, often it's out of the hands of these small businesses. Spare parts and specialised tools are too expensive. Some devices take a long time to even get into. Training pathways for professional repair have disappeared off of our curriculums, and the cheap price of some goods like kettles and toasters have just made it uneconomical to even offer services to repair them in the first place. We're trying to tackle these issues by campaigning for the right to repair, trialling schemes like repair vouchers for customers subsidised by local councils, and training programmes. We want to see fixing factories and repair businesses working hand in hand on our local high streets.
1: So we are constantly hearing from people that people hold on to items. You know, they come along, find us for the first time and sort of say, oh, I've got a whole box in my attic of items that aren't working, but I know I don't want to get rid of. Another reason that people are coming into the fixing factories is to help build their confidence around repair. So more and more, a really positive thing we're seeing is that people are having the confidence to go away and research items. And we're seeing people bring in items that they probably know what needs repairing. They might have even bought the part themselves, but they just don't have that next step of confidence to go and open it up or to feel that they're doing it safely. So our repair sessions allow people to do that side by side with an experienced fixer, build that confidence themselves so that next time maybe they can open it up. And also we're seeing that some people just don't have access to the tools. I mean, who has a soldering iron at home?
0: This desire to come to the fixing factory, to repair and learn, comes from different places. Maybe it's an awareness and a worry about the environmental impact of our throwaway economy. Maybe it's the emotional attachment that people form with their things. Maybe it's the desire to learn new skills and feel more ownership over your devices. For some fixing factory regulars like Nick, volunteering bridges a lifelong passion and a desire to give back to his local community.
3: I've always liked repairing stuff. As a child, very early on, I started taking things to pieces and most of the time putting them back together and getting them to work. I've been really fortunate. I've spent most of my life designing products, making things, and it felt that it's something I could help people with. From my experience, I know how often you can repair stuff, and it just seemed an ideal opportunity to use those skills to try and help repair things for other people and bring that little bit of joy back into their life when something that they love using starts working again. So many things that go wrong are quite easy fixes, and it's stuff that people can learn. But one of the lovely things about the fixing factory is people come and sit with you while you repair stuff for them. And very quickly they start to ask, oh, what's that bit and why does it do that and how does that work? And you realize that they're beginning to ask the basic questions about how do things work. You should never stop asking why. Every day you should be trying to learn something new and finding something else out. And if we can instill that passion into people, it's not just the things they can learn to repair, but they probably start asking more questions about things around them. And that's what life is all about. I think one of the loveliest ones is we had a lady who brought in a little tape recorder. It was one of the my first Sonys. I think they were out in the 70s and 80s. She discovered this. It didn't work anymore. And she wanted to bring it in to see if we could repair it and give it to her daughter. And we managed to fix it. All that had happened is that the rubber bands which drive it round had perished. We replaced those, and the look on both her face and her daughter's face when they put a tape in and it started playing was absolutely wonderful. And it makes you realise that things aren't just necessarily the things that do things for us, like boil water or make toast. There are some real emotional ties to lots of products, and it's lovely when you can actually get that to happen and bring it back out and see something being reused and reinventing that sense of fun and love that it initially had.
4: And this joy continues even when Nick isn't hard at work teaching people to repair.
3: The obvious little one is you're walking down the street and somebody comes up and says, oh, thank you so much for repairing this last weekend. And that's really great. I mean, communities are all about knowing people. It's having those conversations in the street. It's all those serendipitous meetings where you have a chat and we need to talk more to each other.
4: Apart from using a local repair business to fix your things, of course, the network of repair cafes and restart parties around the UK is an amazing resource where generous volunteers dedicate their time to helping you learn to repair your things. So I wanted to dig deeper into why fixing factories are still needed in addition to these options.
2: Repair cafes are incredible. There are 800 repair cafes across the UK and they're doing such amazing work. But you have to be really motivated to seek out a repair cafe, and you have to be willing to hold on to something for, you know, a month or so until you can attend the next one. And often, you know, if your toaster breaks or your kettle breaks, you don't want to wait a month until you can get it fixed. So the benefit of a fixing factory being on a high street is that people who've never thought about repair before will walk past it and think, oh, maybe I could pop in there and get that thing fixed. It's more permanent, it's more accessible. And it's for a larger proportion of people than just those amazing, super motivated people who are willing to research and seek out a repair cafe.
1: And I know from some of our volunteers that actually volunteer at those repair cafes that permanent storage of items is a struggle. Bringing in your own tool sets, having access to tools, being a permanent fixture on the high street means people know they can come week after week. If a repair can't be completed in one session, they know it's just a week before they can come back again. It allows us to keep items for our repair drop-off service, for example, so more lengthy repairs we can work on over several weeks, and gives the volunteers a chance to learn to use tools consistently.
4: We love talking about how beneficial this project is at scale, to budding fixers and community members alike. But what we love even more is the real stories of individuals who are affected by our work. For example,
1: I had a volunteer. She first came to the fixing factory by attending one of our Fixperience workshops. And this was in a period when she was out of work, looking for a bit of a career change. So embarking on trying to try out new skills. And I think she attended two. And in the second one, was really interested in our volunteering, wanting to put the skills that she'd learned to work. So attended our very next community repair session and just got stuck in immediately with no repair experience other than the workshop she'd done shadowing one of our expert fixers. And from there, she was able to take up a place on one of our future fixers training courses. So that's the 6-week course. And ever since, she's a regular fixture at every volunteer activity, independently repairing at community repair and working on items that have been dropped off. And she did find a new job in a new career. She's constantly saying how the skills that she developed working on repair have really benefited not just that career search, but her current role. At community repair, you work alongside members of the community, so it really helps to build up that ability to teach and communicate with others about what you're doing. And also, when it comes to repair, you have to have quite a methodical approach to your workings. You can often get quite frustrated when something's not going well. So that ability to step back is really vital, and it teaches you a lot about yourself and your working. So that's been a wonderful journey to witness.
4: Fixing factories teach people new skills. They give them confidence in all areas of life. And we also know that they have a beneficial impact on the mental health and well-being of volunteers and local residents alike. This impact and sense of connection goes both ways. Like for volunteers Esther and Lucy.
5: And I volunteer for the Fixing Factory because I did a plug workshop and I loved it so much I had to come join. I come here every Saturday and I meet new people every Saturday and their appliances, and you're not just repairing their things, you're talking to them about their lives and just what they're doing that day. And lots of people also come because they feel lonely, and I myself was feeling a bit lonely before I met the community repair people. And I just think it's a really good way of meeting the people around locally, around the community that you wouldn't meet otherwise.
6: I think that the Fixing Factory has helped me feel more connected to my community. Definitely community repair on a Saturday, get to know different characters, and just engaging with people in your community. It's not it's an easy thing to do in the society we live in right now. So it's just really nice to have that one-on-one time. If you're fixing someone's product, you can get to know them a bit and know that you're having a positive impact on someone in your community's life. A few weeks ago, someone's clock that had been passed to them by their late brother. We kind of checked everything and showed them how to... It was a mechanical clock. We showed them how to wind it up and start the pendant again. But I think just seeing that sentimental value that it had to the person was really valuable, and I'm really happy to be able to do that for them.
1: Just before Christmas, we had a member of the community come in, and she'd just lost her mother very recently. Obviously, coming up to Christmas, it's quite a difficult time. And she'd brought in a very treasured lamp, which had been her mum's. And she was, you know, telling us how her mum had loved this lamp and it hadn't been working for ages. So she was hoping we could work on it. And she did that as a repair drop-off, so left that with us. We were able to work on that in our repair club and replace some of the components. When we returned it to her when she came to collect, just how emotional it was for her to see it turn on. And I think that tangible result when you've repaired something, there's nothing like turning on a lamp that wasn't working and the light bulb turning on. I think another similar story that sticks out for me is a local family had popped in. They'd lost their father and grandfather, and they were having to clear out his home, which is obviously a very difficult time. And they brought in several bags of items. They were items that, you know, they knew he cherished. He'd kept working for a long time. They didn't want to throw them away, but they just didn't know where else they could take them. A lot of charity shops, for example, can't take electrical items. So we have a partnership with our local charity shops who are able to fix up items, safety test them, and then send them there to be sold on. The relief on their face, knowing that they were going to go to a good home. So we've been working on them. A few of them have already gone to the charity shop, and the proceeds of that will be shared between our organisation and that charity shop. But I'll also be feeding back to the family what happened to those items. And they were just so pleased to know that there would be a future life for these.
2: And for every story like that, there are 100 others. So we know that 3/4 of the people coming along to the Fixing Factory say that they feel more connected to their local community as a result of the fact that we're there. We know that we're saving local residents. We saved £2,500 in a single month from being able to fix items that would otherwise have needed to be replaced. And that is providing a really important service, particularly for people facing cost of living challenges. When I was in a fixing factory recently, somebody said to me, "You're a lifeline. I don't know what I would do without this service." So absolutely, the impact that we're having on communities is huge and goes far beyond waste reduction and carbon emissions.
4: Stories like these don't only exist on BBC's Repair Shop. They happen in real life too, and it's why we do what we do. The only frustrating thing is that we know we could be doing more of it if repair were easier, cheaper, and more accessible, and if the government helped to make this a reality by supporting the right to repair and introducing policies that strengthen repair and reuse.
2: Fixing factories are a really important part of campaigning for change to repair and reuse policies. And part of that is because of those wonderful stories that Rio just shared, that too many politicians still think when you talk about the circular economy, that means bin collections, it's not interesting, it's not engaging. What the fixing factories and also the 800 plus repair cafes across the UK show is that repair is fun, it's positive, it's practical, it's common sense, it saves people money, it develops skills, it regenerates high streets, it creates green jobs. There's so much that repair can do. And fixing factories are a really tangible example of that, that we've had politicians like the Deputy Prime Minister David Lammy, local MPs, coming along to fixing factories and actually getting involved in doing some fixing themselves. And as you said, repair is contagious. Once people have a go, they get the bug and they realise, you know, changes their attitude to what's possible. We were recently involved in the amazing repair cafe in Parliament that Restart helped to run. We had 90 plus MPs there, including the Minister for Circular Economy and the DEFRA Minister. And we had a speaker stand up and talk about how Fixing Factories volunteers had fixed his wedding present toaster a couple of days before his anniversary that he'd had for 27 years. And that is helping to tell the story of the benefits of repair and to shift policy. And we know that we're at a really pivotal moment for this now, because any day now, the new circular economy growth plan is going to be launched, which will set out how the UK approaches creating a more circular economy for lots of different items, including electronics. Ahead of the launch of that plan, we've been working with Restart to get people asking their local MPs to sign our repair and reuse declaration, which calls for much stronger repair and reuse policies. So fixing factories has really been part of that process to make repair the norm.
1: We initially shared out with our volunteer network the request to reach out to your MP, and this started a big discussion in our WhatsApp channel about why our MP wasn't already signed up and what else we could do. And we came up with the idea to send a joint message from all of the volunteers at the fixing factory to our local MP. We had about 12 volunteers in total that were local to the area co-sign an email. It goes to show how we're galvanizing community just among our volunteer network, and people come in for a variety of reasons to volunteer, to come together over the cause of repair, whether it's from an ecological perspective or just because they believe it's better for society to have items that last, is amazing. So people from all walks of life really coming together over a cause is wonderful.
4: Even though we've only just opened these two new locations, we're not slowing down anytime soon.
2: We want to see a fixing factory on every high street in the UK. So we're not chilling out yet. We're very much in a testing and trialing phase at the moment. So we're really lucky to have this funding from the National Lottery Community Fund at the moment. We are trialing different things, launching new courses, launching new activities, speaking to our volunteers and communities about what they want to see from fixing factories, and also trying to build our financial sustainability. So figuring out where we can generate some income that covers some of our costs. All our income is reinvested into running the project and offering more to local people. We're also really keen to find partners to help us continue and grow our existing sites, waste authorities with waste companies and councils, and also with local funders to keep those sites going and offering the vital support that they are providing for local people. But we also want to scale, and we're currently working on setting up an incubator program to help other repair groups and repair cafes across the country to turn their, you know, monthly or fortnightly repair cafes into permanent high street fixing factories. So that includes offering training, resources, materials, ad hoc support, opportunities for groups to meet each other and discuss challenges. So really everything that we can offer to make it as easy as possible for groups that want to scale up their offering. And we know that we're not going to scale on our own. We need to be working with this amazing network of repair cafes that already exists. They have the skills and they have the drive. So we just want to facilitate and empower them to be able to set up fixing factories that work for their communities. And we've already seen the model being replicated outside of London, which is really exciting. Repair and Share Foil, who are a wonderful repair group based in Northern Ireland, have set up a fixing factory as part of their work. And we've been working a bit with them around sharing training materials. So we're already seeing groups setting up their own repair hubs in the model of fixing factories.
4: Now that you've heard from Sarah and Rio all about this amazing project, I bet you're wondering how you can get involved in a fixing factory. If you're in London, you're super lucky that you can join in with any of the sessions that Rio mentioned at the top of the episode. Whether that's just popping by a community repair session, volunteering as a repairer or a host, joining a workshop to build on your skills, which can also be offered for community groups as a whole or corporate workshops, or if you have some unwanted devices but don't need them any longer, you can drop them off at one of our locations and we'll fix them up and find them a new home. If you're outside of London, I know it's frustrating, but I promise we're trying to make our way over to you. In the meantime, there may be a similar project in your area just waiting for you to get involved, like the Edinburgh Remakery or the Manchester Renew Hub. And of course, your local repair cafe. If you visit the repair options page on the Restart Project website, we have a full rundown of these opportunities to learn and fix in your area. Ultimately, fixing factories are part of a larger ecosystem. We're all working together to make a more sustainable future possible. Before I go, I couldn't resist sharing the experience of one more fixing factory volunteer with you. Here's Stevie.
7: I volunteer for the fixing factory, really to kind of be a part of helping with a lot of things. I mean, places like this, they affect many different things in many different ways, not just, you know, in terms of waste and in terms of pollution, but also there is like the local economic aspect. And I think the part that's most valuable to me is just providing a space in a town where people can go that's free, it's social, and it's purposeful. Well, I think it's important for people to learn repair skills because you find use for them all of the time. I mean, even if you're not performing repairs at home, just what you know about repairs and what's possible kind of changes your perspective on whether or not you should throw this thing away. You'll realize, oh, okay, I have an idea about how things can be repaired, so I know this can be repaired. I'll take it down to the fixing factory, or I'll take it down to my local repair cafe, or I'll take it down to somebody that knows about this. And it kind of creates that culture of preservation, conservation in a local and social kind of way. I have felt that this project's made me feel more connected to this community. I mean, our doors are open, so just all kinds of people just who were walking through come by and say, pop in, have a look, and say hi. And that's one of my favorite things about it. I mean, you get everybody here, and you realize that, you know, we all have an interest in just kind of our world and how it works and the things in it and each other, and that's just really, really fun.
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Salutations. This is Jack Thorrington once again on Resonance 104.4 FM, bringing you some more records, comic, curious and cracked from my accumulation. Last week we waved goodbye to poor old King Oliver, who, coachless, bandless, toothless, penniless, was living out his days in the mid-30s at sweeping out a pool hall in Savannah, Georgia. We've more or less played what we can of his life output, and I thought we'd have a look at some of his, well, I suppose you'd call them sidemen, but his principal co-players and members of his band who eventually surpassed him in fame, if not in quality. And the first one we'll have a look at is Louis Armstrong, of course, who started playing second cornet to King Oliver, and eventually got to the stage, I think, where King Oliver did most of the muted cornet work and Louis Armstrong did most of the open trumpet stuff, or cornet stuff. I'm not quite sure when he made the transition from cornet to trumpet. God, it's not an easy one, because you have to remember that a cornet overblows at the octave and a trumpet at the 12th, and it can lead to some complication. But anyway, King Oliver, by 1926, had formed his own band, the Louis Armstrong Hot Five, with Kid Ory on trombone, Johnny Dodds on clarinet, and Lil Hardin, or had just about become Lil Hardin Armstrong by virtue of marrying Louis Armstrong, on piano, and Johnny Sincere on banjo. So that was the five members of the Hot Five. So let's listen to one of the last pre-electric recordings they made. It's the Louis Armstrong Hot Five from February 1926, playing Muskrat Ramble.

0: Right, that was King Oliver. Sorry, that was Louis Armstrong and his Hot Five. Johnny Dodds, Kid Ory, Louis Armstrong, Mrs. Louis Armstrong, and Johnny Sincere, a banjoist who, like most of the good banjoists, crops up almost everywhere during that 1920s epoch. Anyway, we'll move away from that to allow a year or so to pass for Louis Armstrong. And we'll go back to the other theme we were running, which was performers and comedians made famous, or mostly made famous, or becoming renowned via radio. And this will be in the late 20s and through to the, well, through to the end of the 30s, basically, till radio eventually became somewhat superseded by television. But you'll be glad to know it's still going, and this programme is evidence of that fact. But one of the people who is represented on the film I was talking about the other week, Radio Parade of 1935, featuring comedians and performers who were famous on the radio. And one of them, the most notorious perhaps, was a guy called Ronald Frankau, who was an old Etonian and came from a very well-educated family and spoke very well. And he thought he was being risque and avant-garde with his views and what he said on radio and on disc. On radio, he was somewhat circumscribed by, because it was the BBC, and Lord Reith and his cohorts of stern Presbyterians didn't particularly care for allusions and double meanings and suggestive statements. So most of Ronald Frankau's records were banned as soon as they came out. But this is one that got through the net. And it's funny, it's dated because he was trying not to be dated and represent the new man and the new woman. But I'm afraid his attitudes towards sexual matters have dated even worse than the sort of outright awfulness of the sort of Mary Whitehouse Brigade. But anyway, you can make up your own minds, because we've got one of his records, which comes from July 1932. And it's Ronald Frankau, accompanied by Monty Crick on the piano, performing a record called You've Got to Pay for Everything You Get.
1: Ladies who have not been ladies, head of heaven look like Hades if they've had a really shocking past. Noble men who once were doughty soon are baggy-eyed and gouty, for powers of hectic living never last. Wine, women, music have started their decline. Not so much the music as the women and the wine. You've got to pay for everything you get. It's a matter of considerable regret. And needless to repeat it, you can't have your cake and eat it. Eventually you've got to pay the debt. Your wife may search your pockets and find a ring or more. You say you've bought the ring for her, the wife whom you adore. You have to buy another for the girl you meant it for. You've got to pay for everything you get. You are the only girl perhaps a man says he adores. You're extravagant, he's very rich, so you don't even pause. It's not until you're married that you find the fellow snores. You've got to pay for everything you get. A charming couple marry and say goodbye to sins. Life is one long honeymoon, but virtue always wins. One day a doctor tells you you're the father of some twins. You've got to pay for everything you get. I'd like to kick each silly duffer who says that only women suffer. It only shows how little he can know. Loving is a girl's employment, but man must pay for her enjoyment, unless, of course, he is a gigolo. Girls always cost you something when they stay the course. Maybe just a bus fare, maybe a divorce. You've got to pay for everything you get. That's a matter of considerable regret. And needless to repeat it, you can't have your cake and eat it. Eventually, you've got to pay the debt. You meet a married lady, and the old, old tale you tell, so you meet her rather often, and things are going well. Then you meet her husband, and he boxes rather well. You've got to pay for everything you get. You're a girl, and meet a charming man. At first you don't discern that he doesn't want you as a friend, though later on you learn, when he gives you diamond bracelets, he wants something in return. You've got to pay for everything you get. When you're young, perhaps you do too much of what is done. In later years, you meet a girl and hope to have some fun. find you're weak and feeble and no good to anyone. You've got to pay for everything you get. A pretty girl's accepted what you thought she might refuse. At first you're
2: excuse
1: very
2: me,
1: happy...
2: Sir. Excuse me.
1: What is it?
2: There's a lady wants you on the telephone.
1: Lady wants
2: you
1: on the phone?
2: She's got some bad news for you.
1: Bad news for me? Oh, well. I always pay for everything I get.
0: That was Ronald Frankau in 1932 performing You've Got to Pay for Everything You Get with an intervention from his pianist Monty Crick, who, strangely enough, in later years, in the 1940s and 50s, became Dan Archer on the radio series. And a good job he made of it too. And I think he must have died at some stage, because they did actually wheel out another Dan Archer. And then I think yet another one. I think the last one was shown

by electric recording, which enables some expansion. He can get a fuller sound, and bring in a bass and a drummer. And previously it had been difficult to represent drums on jazz records because they vibrated too much and they would spoil the acoustic equipment with their vibrations. And you also weren't allowed to do very complicated things on a piano because it just muddied the sound. And so Lil Hardin, or Lil Armstrong, was able to play more part on her piano. They brought in a bassist, and they brought in a drummer, Baby Dodds. And drums were important to bands at that time because the bass drum was the only thing large enough to write the name of the band across it. And so if you didn't have a bass drum, audiences would not necessarily remember who you were. So it was considered a rather vital part, and the band used to pose around the bass drum in interesting poses. And but you couldn't actually play the bass drum, and I gather that there were occasions on which, particularly for recording purposes, the drummer used to stuff his bass drum with items of clothing, like sort of sweaters and underpants and stuff like that, to deaden the noise and not ruin the recording. But anyway, this is entering the happy days of electric recording and the expanded Louis Armstrong Hot 5, now accurately known as the Hot 7, performed this one in 1927, and it's called Potato Head Blues.

0: believe, Clinton Walker, but I could be wrong. Anyway, tuba players, a bit like banjo players, moved from band to band quite rapidly, and you have names that crop up everywhere among the jazz playing fraternity. And now we move on, well, back to people who are radio stars, and this is a prime example. This is, I'm not quite sure what date this is. I got it, or have it, on a cassette, which I recorded myself, and is then therefore a bit chaotic, and I've omitted being so excited having got the thing on cassette. Forgot to write down who it was and when it was and all the other information, but I can tell you that this is one of the BBC's favourites, and certainly one of my favourites. The comedian Rob Wilton, and he's performing one of his routines, which gradually got sort of honed and improved over the years. So I would imagine this is the late 30s, but it could be after the war, because he was still around into the 50s and 60s. But listen to Rob Wilton and Back Answers.
1: I'm subject to colds, and they make me quite deaf, and then I can't hear what you say. A fellow once asked me if I'd have a drink, and I heard that with a cold, by the way. As we drank, we got chatting of girls we had met. I described a sweet bird dressed in red. My description was good, and my pal went half mad. It was the girl he was going to wed. He said, "I'll punch your head." I said, "Whose?" He said, "Yours." I said, "Mine." He said, "Yes." I said, "Oh." He said, "Want to fight?" I said, "Who?" He said, "You." I said, "Me." He said, "Yes." I said, "No." So we then got to words, and he said, "You're a cad." I said, "Cad?" He said, "Yes." I said, "Who?" He said, "Who?" I said, "Yes." He said, "You." I said, "Oh." So of course, then I knew. The day I got married some years ago, I'll always remember the scene. Me and Jim Lowe married Maudie and Flo, who were twin sisters and always had been. We were married all right at 2:15, but somehow we must have got mixed. Jim said, "Which is mine?" I said, "Oh, never mind, let's get the blessed thing fixed." He said, "Have you married Flo?" I said, "Flo, I don't know, but what if I have? You've got one." He said, "I wanted Flo." I said, "Oh, is that so? Well, your only chance is just gone." He said, "Did you know that you'd married Flo?" I said, "No, I don't know that I knew." He said, "You've married mine. She's got £10,000. I said, "Well, never mind, she'll do." I've been at my wit's end when sailing to Land's End, and one night when I'd had one or two, the captain came out on the bridge and said, "Lads, we are doomed. The old tub's going down." "To the boats, every man except you." I said, "Me?" He said, "Yes, there's no room. You must drown." I said, "Drown?" He said, "Drown. The old ship's going down. Don't stand arguing there. I've just told you straight, there's no room for you, mate, in the boats, or in fact, anywhere. I know it's upsetting, but what's the use fretting? We might have lost all of the crew. But now, as I say, we can all get away and only lose one, and that's you."
2: "Good morning, Doctor. This won't take long. I think you'll find the cardiac tubes and the blood sedimentation rate normal."
0: Right, that was Rob Wilton. Rudely elbowed out of the way by Tony Hancock. We won't go into that because it takes half an hour. But I think you'll agree, well, I hope you'll agree, that Rob Wilton was a very funny man. His best known sketch or sketches began with the words, "The day war broke out." And these are still played, still worth playing. Particularly, they were worth playing in the days when Dad's Army was prevalent on the radio and television. And because they dealt with very much the same sort of thing, the formation of the Home Guard. But I won't play those because I haven't got one. I don't. Oh, I have actually, but anyway, I won't play it. I'll go back to the jazz. And another of King Oliver's sidemen or performers who I've mentioned already, and you've already heard two examples of his playing, was the clarinet player Johnny Dodds, who was extremely prolific, recorded a great deal in the 1920s, then stopped dead. Not because he was dead, but because mostly because of the Depression, and there wasn't much recording going on, there wasn't much musical work around. Johnny Dodds apparently more or less gave up playing music, at least in public. He was lured out in 1940 in an attempted sort of revival of what had then become known as traditional jazz. But unfortunately, he also died in 1940, which is a great shame. But anyway, we've got quite a lot of records. I wouldn't say this is one of his best ones, but it's one of his rarest. It's when he played in 1926 with a group led by a lady called Lovie Austin. Not much is known about her. Her real name was Cora Calhoun, but beyond that, she played the piano, led the group, Lovie Austin and her blues serenaders, and apparently didn't sing because she employed another man to sing, as you'll hear on this record, although the question of why she actually paid him to sing, or why anybody would have paid him to sing, is a mystery that is not for us to solve. But let's listen to a nice piece of Johnny Dodds, and the rest of it is not bad. It's from Chicago in 1926, August of that year, and it's Lovie Austin and her blues serenaders playing a song or tune or number called Merrymaker's Twine.

That was the Louis Armstrong Hot 7 performing Potato Head Blues. And a particular thank you to the tuba player who was,

That was Johnny Dodds, accompanied also by Tommy Ladnier on trumpet, and Merrymakers Twine with Henry Williams on vocal, or unintelligible vocal. Anyway, this has been Jack Thorrington on Resonance 104.4 FM, saying thank you very much for listening. Thank you to Resonance. Thank you to Bonnie for doing the sound engineering. And I hope you'll listen again at the same time next week. And I'll leave you with what was the became the playout number for another one of the radio favourites of the 1930s. This was Billy Cotton and his band, more of whom in future weeks, but we'll play out in his playout number, which is from 1933, and it's called Somebody Stole My Girl.

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1: Hello, welcome to Jazz New Blood Tapes. Today episode, it's a bit all over the place, but that's the mood, so hang in there, it will be worth it. I start with an artist I discovered recently through this song called Farafina Musso. Ljubljana is the name of the singer-songwriter, a Belgium-Cameroonian kora player. Still in the ethnic realm, I follow with Zena, a project with Ethiopian roots that has been the soundtrack to my life lately. Such a fresh and positive energy. I hope you enjoy.

Tom Misch is back, and I love this track with Kaidi Akinibi called Days of Us, followed by drummer, vocalist, producer Momoko Jill with No Others from her latest new release.

Next, I play two tracks from saxophonist David Coyote's debut EP, just fresh out of the oven, Afro Astrobeat and Nar Hijuj. He will be touring the UK with his band in the upcoming months with the support of Tomorrow's Warriors, so make sure to catch him live too.

Sam Jones, a loved drummer in the London jazz community and a long-term sideman to Nubia Garcia, releases his debut single as Beryl Jones. It's called The Bedrooms, featuring Garcia, followed by Jordan Reiki with Monsters, featuring Nubia too, and closing with saxophonist Jasmine Myra and a new track just released called Likeness and Shadow.

Next two new tracks were Jackie from Knats and Coaxial 1999 from Xeniel.

We finished the show with two giants, UK jazz royalty, saxophonist Courtney Pine, with a track from his new album Sacrifice, and a live track just released of a performance from Oscar Peterson Trio. I hope you enjoy the music. Take care. Until next time.

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0: 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I'm Cassie Fox.
1: All good.
0: And I will be your host. I was distracted by a thing.
1: Okay.
0: It's lovely to see you, Anastasia. How are you doing?
1: Lovely to see you too. I'm good. I'm tired, 9 to 5, but I'm really glad to be here.
0: Well done for being here after your 9 to 5. Labour has got to be laboured. I haven't written a script. Can you tell?
1: Yeah.
0: Can you tell? I'm all a bit of fluster at the moment. I'm going to New York tomorrow.
1: Wow.
0: Is very exciting. Why? Because I'm running a Loud Women Fest this Saturday. Woo! In New York.
1: Crazy.
0: It's literally crazy. It's going to be great.
1: What an active life.
0: I'm going to be playing some music by bands who are going to be there.
1: Yeah. And so we're going to have a tiny preview.
0: And I'm going to be boasting about it a bit more as well. I've got lots of new music. I was just saying, I've got a very special show today. I've got new music from Roisin Quinn. Wait till you hear this. Oh, it's amazing. Cat 5, Marley Wild Thing. Pinlight, loads of artists that were like completely new to me and now my new favourites, which I love it when that happens. So we will be getting very overexcited about all of those.
1: And we just listened to The Actions.
0: We did, yeah.
1: Yeah, it was all the way from, Take More song.
0: Yeah, from Bristol. That was Take More from The Actions. Thank you very much for remembering that's how you present a radio show. I'm grateful for your service. We have got guests in the studio. We have got the mighty French Toast here who are getting ready to play for us and have a little chat with us.
1: And also we have Kira.
0: We have Kira.
1: Who makes sounds but not ready to speak with us.
0: they might have actually heard the Kira there.
1: Yeah, what a pleasure.
0: Kira is literally the most talkative person in the world until the mics go live and then she's the most silent. Let's play some more music anyway and we'll have a chat with Kira then. I wanted to play some music by one of the bands that is going to be playing this weekend in New York. Have I mentioned that I'm going to New York? Have I mentioned that I'm going to mention that a few times. Bad Static, who we absolutely love, and who you've all met, in fact, because they came over to London last year. They slept in your flat, didn't they? There was millions of American Riot Girls just piled into Kira's flat. It was brilliant, with a cat just sleeping over all of them. We love Bad Static, and them and Tab Girl have really helped make the festival happen this weekend, and they've got a song called Eat Rich Boys, which
1: I love the name.
0: Loving it, just living for this. This is from their album called Miss Dirty Fingers. I just love everything about this.
1: Great namings.
0: Eat Rich Boys.

Hi, this is Cristala from No Grudges, and you're listening to The Loud Women Show. Turn it up, turn it up!

0: Needy Pet there, all the way from Dunkirk in Dublin. That was boring to me. It wasn't boring at all. It was the opposite of boring.
1: It was very energetic.
0: Yeah. It was. It reminded me of Split Dogs. Got that kind of glam punk. Kind of
1: nice. Grrr. I haven't heard of them, but I will check.
0: Yeah. They're really good. I love some Split Dogs. I also love French toast. And they are gathered here in this very studio. I'm going to give them some microphones. And would you like to play some music for us?
2: Yes. We would like to play a song called Lonely, and it's our next release, and it's out in a month. That's it.
3: Oh. Hang on, right, talk some more.
2: My name is Lily, and I'm the lead singer and composer of this band. And the song is about feeling very lonely in this big city and having mental health problem, having a massive breakdown, and feeling so on your own, even though there's so many people around you. I think it's a feeling we can all connect to, specifically in this day and age, where we feel so connected with so many things around us, but all together we feel very much on our own.
3: Yeah, I'm struggling to find
2: it. I can't say more than that. Just can't. Didn't prepare a speech. I feel like I'm like at the Oscars.
0: I'm so sorry. I'm really struggling to find it after that beautiful speech.
1: Maybe you can tell us about your band as well.
2: Yeah, so we're a London band. I guess like...
1: Who's with studio? Or who is in studio with us today?
2: Well, you want to present yourself? Sam and Brian.
4: Howdy.
2: we do punk and soul too, and just like alternative music, and we're just gonna do like a mixture of everything.
1: Oh yeah, this is how everyone is doing music right now, I think.
2: Yeah.
0: Do you know what? Your download has undownloaded itself. So would you like to play your live songs, and I shall sort out the computer gremlins in the meantime. Sorry about that.
2: We're gonna start by playing a song called Oscar Jam. The title has nothing to do with the actual meaning of the song, but it just talks about being unapologetically queer and liking anyone you want to like.

0: Merci beaucoup.
1: That was amazing.
0: Thank you.
1: Thank you so much.
0: Yeah, that's why we're called French Toast. Big up to the other French Toast band that exists in Paris. we saw that they existed afterwards. But yeah, I'm French, and like a lot of our inspiration for our creativeness in terms of visuals and, you know, politics, and it comes from French Revolution. There's like this big essence. Yeah, we're trying to own that. I mean, me and Falco, our bass player, we're both French. So, yeah, that's how we decided to call the band French Toast.
2: Nice.
1: Très bien. Do you have another song?
0: Yeah, for sure.
1: I've found the file, by the way. I had to restart the thing. Sometimes you got to turn the bloody thing off.
0: You did it. Yeah. You did it.
1: I did it. but yeah, when you're ready.
0: Yeah. So this song is called Guns and Violence, and I wrote that like 2 years ago, I think, around that. And obviously, there's a lot of war happening, and also there's a lot of police crime, people getting quite literally murdered. So this song isn't about something specifically, it's just about like violence in general, and I guess it's an M to try and be louder than war,

0: Ouais. Merci beaucoup. Oh, merci. Is that all the songs that you're going to play for us live? Is that all the songs that you can play for us live and you'd like me to play?
1: I mean, it's as you want. We can play another one. We can or we can have... It's as you want.
2: Yeah, let's do the third one.
1: Sorry?
0: Yeah, we're getting greedy now. This is beautiful. Yeah, we want more. Encore.
1: Okay, well, the last song we can play live is called Die Crack. Crazy title. But it's just... I've just experienced... assault, I think, unfortunately, as a lot of other women in this world, and multiple assaults. And every single time the person who assaulted me has, I'm getting a bit emotional, has never been put to jail. And there's such an injustice in this world. And I just wish we could have justice. And I just wrote that in a moment where I was so tired of criminals being outside. Sorry, wow, this is getting super emotional and dramatic. But it's just real. And so this is just like pure like anger. And every time I perform this song, I just strip. Roll on the floor, I do whatever I'm never allowed to do as a woman, and this is representing the trauma and the anger that comes from the injustice. So, and especially when like most leaders are known criminals and sexual offenders. So yeah, this is called Die Crack.

put the right criminals in prison. Put the right criminals in prison. Put the right criminals in prison. Put the right criminals in prison! Lee Dang, they are bad, so upset. You deserve to die, 'cause you rape and rape. But no judgment, walking through.

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But they rape and rape, and no judgment, walking freely.

0: Amazing. Thank you so much.
1: That was so impressive.
0: Yeah. That whistly thing. We all need lessons in the whistle singing.
2: Thank you. I'm actually a vocal coach, so.
0: There you go. Excellent. Right. You've made a sale. Thank you so much. Right. Having found this recorded song, shall I play Is It Lonely?
2: Please.
0: Yeah. Okay. Let's line this up properly. Honestly, you'd think I'd never done this before. Do you want to say it's lonely? So this is, when is this coming out? Do you say
2: in
0: about a month's
2: one
0: time?
2: Month, end one of month. June. Okay. So keep posted.
0: It's a premiere.
2: Yeah.

0: French Toast on the Loud Women Show, and French Toast are here with me in the studio. Thank you so much for coming in. You've got another song we're going to play as well, but we didn't have a radio edit for it, so we're going to try something we've not tried before. We're going to do like a live radio edit. So when you hear the bad words coming up, if you press the devil's doorbell there, we'll make this work. Do you want to introduce this song, Louie?
1: Why don't you guys introduce it? I'm always the one talking.
0: Oh yeah.
2: So this song is called Chaos. It's actually our second official release. Mm-hmm. Came out in January. Really proud, and it sort of represents who we are as a band in a lot of ways. So yeah.
0: Here's Chaos.

0: God no longer keeps America safe. America's doomed, getting the pants beat off of us.
1: There we go.
2: Thank you so much for playing this.
1: Thank you. Oh, that was awesome. There was very little need for the devil's doorbell there. There was just a small unless there was loads of French swearing.
2: I was just really freaking out. I was like, sorry.
1: That was excellent live radio edit there. Thank you so much. So we've got, is it Brian, Sam, and Lily?
2: Yeah.
1: Thank you so. And who's in the full band? Who

0: I came up with that concept of French toast, and then that was linked with the Marianne, and then I got a logo, and then last year, like by random like circumstances, like I met Brian at a jam circuit. Mm-hmm. That's why we're like also Seoul influenced, because we met in like Seoul jams, and then I met some of the most random open mic in Hackney Week. Like literally, there was three people there, and then he was playing the piano, so like nothing to do with it. And then Lydia, I met her at school, and then Falco, I met him at an open mic at the Dublin Castle. Okay. So it's like we all come from like different backgrounds, and I think that's why we have like such a diverse. And when you hear our tracks, you can hear so many different like influences. And then we actually got together at a jam organized in the warehouse I live in. There's a great like community of like DIY like indie like musicians there, and I organized like jam sessions, and we all played together, and it became a lineup, and ever since it's been we've been like playing loads. Solid. And
1: amazing. This is a world that I'm not really familiar with, which surprises me that you're talking about all these open mics and jams and things. Is there a lot of this going on in London?
0: 100%. I think like I, for instance, didn't know I was a musician. Like I didn't know who I was. You know, I grew up in like a small village in South of France, and in no capacity was there any sort of like venue nearby that I could just walk in and just sign up and just play. You know, so when I came here in London, there's so many like, you know, the local pub, oh, we're having an open mic, you know, and then like one step after the other, you're just thrown into this community, and then when you move into the warehouses too, there's a great like community of independent musicians that organize jams together, and same for jams, and you know, you just have to type on internet or just walk into a place and go into audience, and you know, you'll step into a jam session, and it's full of that. There's so many of that, and it's almost oversaturated, but in a good way, you know. So yeah,
1: that's so great, and it must have been so cool as someone moving to London for the first time, mm-hmm. and finding friends and community.
0: I mean, it was like that for you, Sam.
2: It was similar for me. I'm from New Zealand. I've only been here just over 2 years now, 2.5 years. But only been in London like a year and a half, and yeah, like within a couple of weeks, I met Eloise at that crazy jam, and then yeah, got super lucky with that.
1: Amazing. Yeah. Cool. And what's your musical background?
3: So I'm originally from Trinidad and Tobago in the Caribbean, and I've been in London for about 5 years now. I'm not tired of it at all. I'm still like stoked to be here.
1: It's the best.
3: It's the best.
1: It is.
3: and yeah, I met Eloise through the jams as well. Main ones that we went to was like Tao Soul and Ori Jam as well, which is in Color Factory. And to be honest, jamming is kind of like our mainstay. Like whenever we're doing rehearsals at Pirate or whatever, we'll just, in between like actual being serious, we'll just jam out something for like 20 minutes. And my phone storage is filled up with the amount of jams that we've like just recorded. And we've even went so far as to put on our own jam called Jam on Toast. In the George Tavern.
1: Yeah. I've heard of this.
0: Oh my God. Yeah.
3: And we had this thing where, okay, how can we be different? Because there's so many cool jams around. So we thought, why not we make it punk and soul? So we invite a bunch of soul-based musicians, invite some punk people, and see if it works, see if it comes together. We've had some really magical moments.
1: Yeah,
3: and
1: it's a beautiful marriage, well. Isn't it? Punk and soul. Those vocals over the guitars.
0: Thank you.
1: Yeah. Oh, I'm loving it.
0: Thank you.
1: Where can people, well, people can see you at Loud Women Fest London.
0: Yes!
1: And that is where they can see you.
0: Yes!
1: Because we have booked the heck out of you.
0: Oh, thank you.
1: 5th of September, Rich Mix. Tickets are flying out already. I've almost sold out of the early bird tickets, which never happens.
0: I'm so excited and honoured. Like, honestly, thank you so much, because I need to say that as long as I can speak here, we have been cancelled by a few punk promoters, so-called punk promoters. I think because of our, you know, what we do, and it's so like called radically feminist, but I don't think there's such thing as radical

0: feminism, I think that's just people being humans and wanting equality between everyone. So honestly, I think that obviously if you're a band and you're getting booked, it's already an honor. But if you're a band doing what we do and you're getting booked, it's even more of an honor, because we know that what we do is very controversial, which shouldn't be. It should be logical for everybody.
1: Oh, but, are we talking about the nips? Is that 100%, what we're talking about? 100%.
0: Yeah. But not just the nips, like the our stand on, you know, what's happening, the world with war, and that, you know, we see very, like, very crude, like, things when we talk, you know, and like, we mix music with performing art, you know. It's like an art piece that we make, and, you know, people, even women, and which is really sad to say, but I think I feel like I need to say that women that have like a punk like platform to promote other bands will promote bands that are shirtless, or just ban, like, you know, males, and then they will cancel us, like other artists. You know, we've been taken down from some lineups just because of how political we are. And I also must talk about Avoid on that terms, because, you know, she's been, Camille has been like a big inspiration for me. And we have this, she had exactly the same issue, people closing doors to her music, even though, like, she's so unbelievably, like, talented. And it's just because of sexism.
1: We've had on the show. They're amazing.
0: Yeah, and so I just think it's something that we face, and it's just very sad, because, like, we're just advertising for, like, equality between all, you know. So thank you. Like, I feel like, honestly, at this point, and I'm not saying that to put us in a pedestal or something, but I seriously think that booking us is a political stand at this point, you know. When a band is so openly, like, vocal about their values and where they stand, like, it's kind of an act of rebellion to have us on the lineup. So, like, we're so grateful, honestly. Thank you so much. It means the world. Thank you.
1: Oh, bless you. You're an awesome band, and we live in very extreme times. Mm-hmm. So extreme times call for extreme art and extreme lyrics and sometimes some extreme nipples.
0: Yeah. Yeah.
1: Not mine, though. Mine have done their work.
0: Yeah.
1: We've retired now. Anyway, between now and Loud Women Fest, I'm going to have a rest. And what are you going to be doing? What have you got over the summer? Are you playing any festivals or anything?
0: We are playing the Roger Festival, Kick Out Jam Festival.
1: Oh, yes, that looks good.
0: Yeah, it's very exciting.
1: That's the same time as the Great Escape in Brighton.
0: Yes.
2: This week.
0: No, it's not actually. I'm talking rubbish. I've got a full-time job. Oh, okay. I'm burnt out. No, this one is in like June, end of June, I believe. Okay. And
1: that's in Brighton.
0: That's in London.
1: Oh, right. No, sorry.
0: Pass bar.
1: Yeah.
0: Also, yeah, you're very frazzled. Obsessed with Brighton. You're obsessed with Brighton.
1: I greeted Brian as Brighton.
0: Brighton.
1: That's an unusual name, Brighton.
0: It was hilarious. But yeah, no, and we're playing in Europe. We're starting to play in Europe. It's great. I mean, we don't have any. It's really hard. We're very broke, but we're still making it. We're playing in the Netherlands, playing in Spain, we're playing in Belgium.
2: Nice.
0: So we're starting to play a bit in Europe. So it's very cool.
3: And just play Paris as well.
0: We just played Paris. Ooh, yeah, yay. We're playing a bit everywhere in the UK. So
1: excellent. Tell us about Paris. What's the Paris scene like?
0: Oh, honestly, it was so. I think this is why I'm having a horrible come down. I'm getting it now, because it was so amazing over the weekend, and it's like, and then it's like, go back to your full-time job, and it's horrible. It's like, just there, like, you know. But yeah, it's a community of people called Fierce Faces. Ooh. And they're like a community of like queer people, drag queen, cis men who are incredibly like supportive and allies and women, and they all come together as a collective, and they organize performances with DIY punk bands and other bands, and so they always like go to a different place, and they're very like, and so they booked this like amazing like huge like venue, and what felt like so amazing. And I think it's like, I don't want to say it's just in France, but I do feel like the the French people, if you are like, if you are into politics, you really are into politics, like the amount of like speech there was like between performances, and they even like at some point, like it's crazy because I've been living here for 10 years, so I've kind of like lost the track a bit with France, but at some point they were sat down and they were like clapping all together, and they were saying something that was like, you know, it was kind of like an hymn, like I don't even remember it, but it was like, it felt almost like a sect, but I mean it wasn't a sect, but it was like whoa, these people are really into it. And I mean, I remember when I was like 15 in high school, we were already like protesting and blocking the entrance to our high school, you know, so it just felt like so amazing to like participate to a DIY like independent like show organized by a community of people like that were really standing for like the same values. So in that sense, it was absolutely amazing. I really advise anyone to come across fierce faces. Yeah,
1: excellent. I'm gonna look them up. Thank you very much. Yeah, I fancy a trip to Paris actually. That might be, yeah, we haven't done a Loud Women Fest Paris yet, have we?
0: Oh, you should. 100%.
1: Yeah, it's like one of the few languages I can sort of speak, so on y va. Anyway, merci beaucoup for coming in and playing and tolerating my amateurness quite so nicely. Yeah, looking forward to September. Thank you so much.
0: We can't wait for September. Get your tickets.
1: Get your tickets when you can. I'm going to play another new track that has just blown my mind. This is something completely different. Actually, it's not completely different because we've had, you know, a little bit of jazzy kind of genre fusion already today. So I'm going to pronounce this artist's name wrong because that's what I do. Haumea? Is that how we're saying that today, Anastasia?
2: Yeah, I think so.
1: Haumea?
2: We can go visit, yeah.
1: I don't know. Answers on a postcode. This is called Down Upside, and this is... I'm going to read this out. They are based in Barcelona, and they have members from Catalonia, Chile, and Colombia. And this is just the coolest thing ever. Here it is.

creatures on my eyes, they're reaching for my mind, they're telling me it's fine. There's creatures on my eyes, they're preaching out the time.

0: That was beautiful.
1: Yeah.
0: That was Lahlin, which I hope I'm saying that right. We were just discussing whether it's like Lahlin, like Darlin.
1: Yeah, very cute.
0: I don't know. But they will be playing The Alternative Escape in Brighton this weekend.
1: You know who else is going to play The Great Escape tomorrow on a free stage? The actors, my favourite actors.
0: Oh, I love them so much. Oh, yeah, and that song that we do, such beautiful backing vocals. And they haven't yet called us to invite us along to do the backing vocals, have they?
1: If you're listening to it, we're still available.
0: I'm going to New York, actually. I don't think I've mentioned that for at least 10 minutes.
1: Yeah, it's because of the Loud Women Fest New York, right?
0: That is correct. Yeah. It's going to be great. If you're in New York, come along. It's going to be fine. If you're not in New York, actually, via the medium of community radio, which we at Residence, we love community radio, we are going to be teaming up with Radio Free Brooklyn, who are a really similar kind of setup to Resonance, actually. It's almost like the New York version of Resonance. And they're coming along. They're going to be live streaming from Loud Women.
1: Wow, this is awesome.
0: So if you like, you can sit in London or wherever you like in the world and listen to the bands.
1: Oh my God.
0: So yeah, if you head to Radio Free Brooklyn's website, that I don't, you know, just type it into your Googles, you know what I mean, and you'll be able to hear us. And I think they're going to do like interviews with the bands and stuff. It's going to be really cool.
1: Yeah, that sounds amazing.
0: Amazing, yeah. Good. What is also amazing is Kitty O'Neill has sent in a new track. We've got lots and lots of new music this week. I should probably mention that if you are a musician, if you're a female or non-binary powered act, then you can send in your music for us to consider. If you head to loudwomen.org, you'll find a form. You can upload it. You can also express an interest in coming in and doing a live session. Although I think we're all booked up until September or something.
1: This
0: now
1: is good.
0: We've got amazing artists coming in every week. I mean, sometimes they get sick, but you know. get in touch and maybe it will be your band next. What was I filling time before playing? I was gonna play Kitty O'Neill, wasn't I? Yes, play the song, Cassie. That's what you're here to do.
1: Can I press let this one go?
0: Yes, you can.

Hey there, this is Frankie Aris, and you're listening to The Loud Woman Show. I hope you turn it up and you keep it loud.

When is the punishment enough? When you can't function, when you've forgotten how to love yourself, others, the world, life. Is it really that bad that you don't even want to try?

0: Roisin Quinn there with The Shame, which I loved.
1: Yeah, that was nice. It reminded me of Retro Pussy. Do you remember her?
0: No.
1: Retro Pussy.
0: I thought you said Red Hot.
1: Sorry. It's, my English retro. Is done
0: no,
1: for
0: no,
1: today.
0: No. Are you struggling with that microphone? Do you want another
1: it's
0: one?
1: It's okay. No, okay. Good. No, no, okay. Also, Kate, I noticed today you have like a very nice... haircut? Is it haircut?
0: Oh, thank you. You've been noticing, Anastasia. Yeah, I'm fresh out the salon today from Karen Ross in Surbiton, actually.
1: Nice. It looks very good.
0: Yeah, I love getting my hair done. And every time I go and see Karen, I'm jetting off somewhere the next day. It's like the only time that I kind of bother to do my hair, basically, is when I'm going away. So last time I was just about to go to Berlin, and I think the time before that was just about to go to Australia. So she kind of sees me as this jet setting figure,
1: like before our coolest fest, probably, right?
0: Yeah, totally. But yes, thank you, I do have very nice hair, actually. Now, let's play some more music. Oh, our friend Cat Five has got a new track out called Emergency Start, which is awesome. I love it. She sent the press release over, and I love it when people send a press release and it's got a quote from me. It's like, yes, I did say that. And I called her Techno Goth Genius. And
1: it is indeed.
0: Yeah, and I stand by that. Here's her new single. It's a new single, Emergency Start.

0: Marley Wild thing there with Come Out.
1: That was beautiful.
0: It was beautiful. Marley Wild thing is from Austria, based in Vienna and Prague.
1: Nice.
0: Sorry.
1: And before that, we had Mer Amor.
0: Yeah. Mer Amore.
1: Amore.
0: Amore. That was beautifully said, Anastasia. We're so European here, aren't
1: yeah,
0: we?
1: Yeah, we are.
0: Mer Amore or however you say it, are based in Manchester, and they're awesome. I think they played a Loud Women gig up in Manchester at the end of last year. But I have yet to see them. Maybe we shall lure them down to to London at some point in the big smoke. Mm-hmm. Next week, Piney Gear is here because I will be getting
1: in New York, right.
0: Well, I'll be getting off a plane, to be fair. Piney is stepping into the breach. Not quite sure what Piney has planned for the show, but it will be amazing
1: and fun.
0: Absolutely fun. More fun?
1: No, different type of fun.
0: I put you on the spot there. It's fine, Anastasia. You can go to the other show as well. It's fine. I'm not at all jealous.
1: But it's the same show.
0: It's the same. We're all part of the Loud Women family here. It's all brilliant. And we're going to finish on this song, which I absolutely love. I've got a little intro here. Oh, and no, I'm not going to get to do this because we have to do the Loud Women thing, don't we?
1: Yeah.
0: Oh, dear. Never mind. This is by Pinlight.
1: Yeah.
0: It's called Fizzy. That's really cool. And I was going to say, I fancy a drink. And then you'll see why. But we're gonna do the thing. So until next time,
1: loud women.
0: I fancy a drink.

Hello, you're listening to Rock 4, the French music show on Resonance FM. My name's David McKenna, and that was Chegué, which is a project led by Fatty C. Savané, who was born in Kinshasa before moving to France at the age of 10. And that was called Psycho, and it's from an EP that's due out at the end of May. Now, the RNVG label based in New York has been putting out a series called Reflections, and the latest one is a collaboration between French artists Felicia Atkinson and Christina Vansou, and Reflections Volume 3 is called Water Poems, and I've chosen a track from that.

sit for ages.

0: spirals
1: and a liquid state. You are porous.
0: You're porous.
1: Half submerged.
2: You are among many.
0: You among many.
1: Where do you want to be?
0: Your left side.
1: I feel your soul.

The track you've been listening to is by an artist called Hajj, H-A-J-J, real name Florent Hadji Nazarian, and he is the boss of the excellent Dawn Records, and he's put out this new album on his own label. It's called Un peu d'espoir, mais pas trop quand même, a little bit of hope, but not too much, by the way. And all the tracks on there are 3 minutes and 33 seconds long, and that one is called Soul Extermination. And before that, it was You Are Porous, I Am Indeed, by Felicia Atkinson and Christina Vansu, who was born in Kansas City but is based in Belgium, I believe. Now a new one from Olivier Demour, who is half of Hey Matt, amongst other projects, and he releases music under the pseudonym of Olivier Demour, but spelt two, the figure, the number, but in French that's deux, and then M-O. This one is called Nuit quelque chose.

After Olivia Dumont, that was Dreamy Fish from the debut EP by Paris-based producer AA, that's lowercase a, uppercase a, then dot, and then lowercase x, then uppercase o, so AAXO. That EP is called Reservoir, and it's out now on Hublatone Records. Now, here's a lovely new one from the forthcoming album by Laure Briard. It's called Le Train, The Train.

Okay, it's nearly time to wrap up the show. Next week, I'll be bringing you some selections, old and new, inspired by a trip to the new Tradfest festival that I've just come back from in Saint-Aignan in the Loir-et-Cher in France. It's a festival that brings together experimental sounds and folk, or trad, as the French tend to call it as well. It's a wonderful festival, so more on that next week. I'm going to round off tonight with Lauren Esposito, aka IEYE, who released an album on Dutch label Knekkelhus in 2016 called Sabine. The label is celebrating its 10th anniversary and they've reissued the album. So this is the title track from that. Thanks very much for listening, and I'll be back next week with more from the French.

Hello and welcome to Late Works by Ear. Today I'm joined by musician Ted Mayer, who will be performing live on the piano here on Resonance 104.4 FM and Extra. Ted Mayer is a songwriter and pianist. He has played in various bands and improvisation groups in London over the last 7 years, including the Golden Dregs, Sculpture Park and Findom. He has recently begun playing on his own at the piano, initially singing a set of songs written over a short period last year, now constantly being added to. I got confused by the syntax there. But I'll be asking him a little bit about his new single, Paravisited, out now on the yearly Slowdance Records compilation, and his writing in general. You just heard the first of Ted's selections with John Cale's Fear is a Man's Best Friend, and you're about to hear Tom Waits's Anywhere I Lay My Head.

0: That was Tom Waits, Anywhere I Lay My Head. And welcoming to the show, Ted Mayer, hello.
1: Hi.
0: How you doing?
1: Yeah, good, thanks. How are you?
0: Good, yeah. Can you tell me a little bit about those two opening tracks, please?
1: They are both, well, I think because when I started deciding on the tracks to bring in, I was like thinking about people who write on the piano mainly as well, because that's kind of what I've been doing a lot of recently. And those two are some of my two of my favorites, as is someone else we're going to hear later. I just love that Tom Waits song because the first time I listened to it, I really wasn't expecting that outro. And I still really love it. And also, actually, I used to struggle with Tom Waits once he goes all like,
0: yeah.
1: And that was maybe the first one that brought me round to it, and I was like, oh, it is actually good.
0: And is it in that outro respect, did it make you want to create kind of more tangential outros for work?
1: If anything, I probably do that less now than I've ever done. It's something I used to do all the time. I've kind of definitely got tighter with like my song writing recently, so I've kind of gone, I guess, the opposite direction.
0: Yeah, well, and you've just released Paravisited.
1: Yeah.
0: Is that part of a bigger project?
1: It is part of a bigger project, as of yet undefined. It was part of, I kind of recorded an album of songs last summer, pretty much across the summer, which was just songs that I wrote all in a sort of big... a short period that was very productive. And my main work is I'm a piano teacher. And so I had the summer holidays, and I was like, if I finish a set of songs before the summer holidays, then I can record them in the summer holidays. And then that's a nice project. Obviously,
0: yeah.
1: It's dragged on a bit, but the bulk of the recording was actually done in that, like 6 weeks over summer.
0: And it's, in the kind of notes about the single, the chorus was written 10 years ago, and the verses are mostly about phone notes.
1: Yes.
0: How were they compiled into something?
1: Yeah, I was in a band at university that had a song with that chorus in it. And actually, it didn't really have any verses either. It was pretty much just that chorus and then some instrumental. But I'd always really liked it. And thought one day I'd use it for something. And then when I found myself writing all these songs, which were a bit more structured and melodic than stuff I'd previously written, I was like, oh, maybe now is the time for that song, that chorus, to come back into play. I had to transpose it like down a third, because if for some reason I was singing it way too high. It wasn't even comfortable, but it wasn't even comfortable at the time, I remember. So it's like, yeah. And then, yeah, the verses are just like, they're both about different phone notes.
0: Are you an avid note taker?
1: I'm a pretty big note taker, yeah. Mainly on my phone, though. I'm actually really, really bad at finishing actual handwritten notebooks. I have like so many that are half finished.
0: I just have a drawer full of empty ones.
1: I have some of them too, yeah, for sure. They're nice things to buy. Very tempting.
0: Yeah, or people to buy for you.
1: People always buy them for me as well.
0: I mean, how do you structure your notes? Because I'm interested. This is what I'm interested in.
1: My phone notes are all over the place.
0: Just idea comes, you just hit the new note button.
1: Yeah, I just hit a new note, and I won't put a title or anything. So usually, quite often on my phone notes, it's just like the whole note is just the bold title, and it will just be like a sentence of what I thought of at that time. The two notes in the song are like, one of them is, I was cycling around a lot one summer for my teaching work, and there are these two different corners in London that both smell of like a farm. They both smell like a farm. I just found that a funny idea. Just these two corners. They're actually both kind of near Hyde Park that smell like a farmyard. And then the other one in the second verse is like this like stupid joke that me and my friend Aaron once making in a pub garden, just being like really silly, and I kind of wrote it down because it was a funny phrasing. And then I kind of included it in the song because Aaron was in the band that used to play the chorus 10 years ago, and I thought it was cyclical thing. So there you go.
0: Do you want to shout out what you're doing with Aaron now, or No.
1: Let's leave that.
0: Yeah, okay. But how do you, I don't know. Yeah, when do you, do they come in as fully formed things, or you kind of adapt and take them into something else?
1: The notes into songs.
0: Yeah.
1: Definitely adapt, yeah.
0: Yeah.
1: Sometimes I write down something where I specifically like a phrasing, and then that might stay as is.
0: Yeah.
1: But then, yeah, I mean, I can't even remember what the phone note about the farm smelling areas was.
0: Yeah, yeah.
1: It's just a thought.
0: Quite a visceral image.
1: Yeah. I think initially I'd envisaged it being a tweet.
0: Okay.
1: back when that was a thing.
0: Yeah. And the spelling is obviously strange. It's paravisited.
1: Oh, yeah.
0: Where did that word come from?
1: The band that I played in, that played the chorus, was called Sal Para. And
0: okay. Oh, and then you're revisiting it.
1: And then my Logic project was called like Sal Para Revisit or something, because I just had to name it.
0: Mm.
1: And then it just sort of, and then it was called Para Revisited, which is really hard to say.
0: Yeah.
1: So I just smushed it into one.
0: Yeah, very good.
1: Yeah.
0: And well, we're about to hear it. We're going to hear another song as well. But first, we're going to listen to Judy Seal's The Kiss.
1: Mm-hmm.
0: What made you bring that one in?
1: This is the third of the triumvirate. When I was talking about thinking about songwriters that I really like who are mainly on the piano, Judy Seal is like that. She's so. One of the things I find hardest about kind of writing creatively with the piano is not like falling into the same like chum, chum, chum, like ballad rhythm. Because the piano is so like percussive, it's so easy to do that.
0: Do you kind of, through your piano teaching, do you kind of create methods for yourself to get out of these?
1: It's actually more that, like, I teach at a school just around the corner from here, and quite often my students don't turn up. And if my students don't turn up, then I take that half an hour to, like, sit in the room and play piano and write songs. Right. So many of the songs that I've written recently have just been in gaps in teaching.
0: Yeah.
1: I'm sure I would, like, hypocritically tell kids off if they were writing ballads all the time, but... Yeah. But Judy Seal is really good at not doing that. That's my point that I'm
0: getting to. Yeah. Well, we're going to hear The Kiss now by Judy Seal.

Yes. And all together now?

0: So there we had Adrian Lenker with Time Escaping and Wild Whistling live, which was the outro to Ted Mayer's live set here on the studio in Resonance 104 FM, Raw 4.4 FM and Extra. He played his new single Paravisited and an older track, Uncle Tupelo. Older track or new track?
1: Newer than Paravisited.
0: Newer than, yeah. Oh, okay.
1: Yeah.
0: And I wanted to talk a bit about your writing that you've also been putting Substack out, where you've been writing something on an A4 piece of paper and 12 point each issue. What instigated that mode of writing?
1: It's not an actual piece of paper either.
0: You've typed it.
1: Yeah, in 12 point it's basically a, I wanted to.
0: But if you
1: to,
0: printed it out, it'd be.
1: then it would be a real piece of paper. Yeah, I've been writing fiction quite a lot recently, and I wanted to write a Substack mainly to like make myself actually finish stuff. And then another. I guess also part of that same thing is like, I decided rather than having to wait until I'd finish a short story or something before publishing it, I would do this thing where each of my Substack newsletters is like, they're all the same size. And it's like a typed 12 point A4 page of paper of writing each time. And that means that, for instance, I've just finished a short story, but I had to serialize it because it was like 4 pages long of A4. So it was like, it came in parts. And then in the final email, I just put a link to like the PDF of the whole thing so you can read the whole thing.
0: And what about that kind of appeals to you in terms of like the writing structure? Because do you actually sit down and write the one page not knowing what the other 3 pages would be? Or do you have the broader story and then do one page of it?
1: As in, like, write the whole story, then publish it a page at a time.
0: Well, I'm assuming it's not that.
1: It's not that. Yeah, exactly, no, it's like, it changes. I've published now 2 short stories on there. One was just one page, and that was the whole story. But I originally, when I started writing that one, I was like, oh, maybe it'll be more. But I'm going to try and make this first page fully formed so that it makes sense as a page.
0: Yeah, and so you're consciously doing that with each page or not as soon as
1: I tried to kind of round off each page that it makes relative sense with in and of itself, which is quite a fun like little mini structural thing within the stories as well. With the more recent one I had a vague idea of where it was going, but that changed each time I wrote a page, which I guess is the same whenever you write anything, but it was in this very like measured like page at a time way, which was kind of fun.
0: And how do you see it as that kind of separate task for yourself, or does it feed into your songwriting directly?
1: I actually originally started writing fiction basically because, this is like 2 or 3 years ago, I was like really bad at, I'm not really bad at writing lyrics, but I'd always come up with music and then be like, I don't have anything to write words about. Mm-hmm. And then I'd come to it and it would just be like, I'd kind of make up some random words and I would feel just a bit like it didn't sit as importantly as the music did. And therefore it was a bit like, what's the point if I'm like singing, maybe I should not bother. Mm-hmm. And so, or I could just do instrumental music, you know, and then, so I was like, well, maybe if I start, because I read quite a lot, and I was like, maybe if I start writing fiction, that'll just get me in the habit of writing, and then I'll be more writerly, and I'll like write better lyrics. I actually think it did work.
0: Yeah, nice.
1: I do definitely think about words way more now than I did 2 years ago. And I think that is reflected in the change between the music I used to write and the current set of songs now, which are way more wordy. So
0: yeah, great.
1: It did work.
0: Yeah. And does it make you, I'll split the question, but does it make you want to create a character that you can kind of sing as? Because they feel like, well, not necessarily, but they feel close to you in some way, but a separate character.
1: Yeah.
0: Does it make you then ever want to create a character for stage, a persona, like a different?
1: Oh, like an entire stage persona.
0: Yeah, yeah.
1: It'd be weird to do that when I'm putting music out as under my own name for the first time.
0: Yeah.
1: To then be like, okay, I'm finally releasing music under my own name, but it's not actually me. It's like this character. That'd be funny.
0: Yeah.
1: Maybe I should do that.
0: Yeah.
1: But it feels like I'm quite specifically choosing to do my own name because the songs are, if not like autobiographical, they are like, they could all be one protagonist.
0: Yeah.
1: I guess.
0: And what I wanted to ask you is that the one of the stories is, what I assume is, you don't directly reference it, but that it's someone who won an amaze Lake District house, and the family's kind of reaction to, or kind of like slight bitterness, I'd say, maybe. Yeah.
1: Big bitterness.
0: towards the this person winning this house.
1: Yeah.
0: And that's that. Oh wait, no, it's the story. I just realized the story's called Amazing.
1: Yeah, there's a fairly explicit reference to it in the title, but it's not referenced in the prose of the
0: But I was wondering if you'd ever won a raffle or a lottery.
1: I dream of winning the Omaze house prize draw. I've entered it before.
0: Really?
1: Yeah, because when you first discover it, you're like, I'm definitely gonna win. But I think I've entered it maybe 3 times or something.
0: Wow, okay.
1: I've entered 2 London ones because that'd obviously just be great. And then I've also entered, I think the first one I entered was a Lake District one.
0: Okay.
1: And it's like when you first enter, you really fantasize about what it would be like. What I did, fantasize what it would be like if I won. And yeah, I was just like, imagine that'd be so awesome. You just went like a multi-million pound house in the Lake District. I actually was more excited about the idea of the Lake District one than the London one, because it was so like random, and it would just be like, now my life is so strange. Exactly. I just had, I have this mansion in the Lake
0: District. And they discussed that as a family.
1: Mm.
0: Yeah.
1: In the Fasoria.
0: Yeah. Great. Well, you haven't even won like £2 in the lottery or something? Or like
1: I've won a
0: prize at a tombola at school.
1: No, I probably have. I don't really enter them that much.
0: Anyway. Okay, so I was going to play one for you. I think you already know that I think that you'd like this. And then we're going to go into your second set. This one is by Pink Floyd. It's called Crying Song.

0: was Sia Gray with Thus Is Why I Don't Spring for Love. And then we had the second part of Ted's set with Dark Charge and Jagged Rock. Was that a Francis Elise reference? Do you know Francis Elise work where he kicks a block of ice down the
1: it's the modern version of that, which is a guy on Instagram who kicks around a rock and then until it becomes a sphere. I don't know if he is inspired by that or he must be,
0: surely.
1: Be a coincidence.
0: Well, we actually have to start wrapping up fairly soon, so thank you very much for your set. It was wonderful.
1: Thanks for having me.
0: I've been very much enjoying sitting here with my headphones. You've got a couple of gigs coming up. 14th of April, Shacklewell Arms.
1: Yeah.
0: And 29th of April at the Old Blue Last.
1: Yeah. Exactly.
0: Make sure you get down, everybody. What can you say about this last song?
1: It's by Charlie XCX, and it's one of her heartfelt ones, I'd say.
0: Okay.
1: It's a great song, yeah.
0: Okay, here we go. This is Forever by Charlie XCX.

0: 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You are listening to Resonance 104.4 FM. I'm beginning the second programme of a series that I'm doing here for Resonance FM, which is on the theme of absent fathers. And I'm very glad to be joined by my friend, Sarah Archdeacon. Hello, Sarah.
1: Hi, Leon.
0: Thank you so much for joining me tonight. So just to give you a little bit of background as to what I'm doing there. This program's kind of a research and development thing that I'm doing over the year because I'm a bit obsessed, actually, about absent fathers. And Sarah knows why, really, because not surprisingly, I've got a bit of an absent father story that runs through my life.
1: Quite really. A story, that, Leon.
0: Yeah, and way back in the... It was March then, and it was before... It was dark this time of the year then as well when we were doing it. I kind of went into it and did a performance piece, really, the last time I did this programme, Absent Fathers. This time, I was very excited to invite you in, Sarah, because you've been doing this play, Washing Machine Vortex, and there was a while that I'm such a super fan of this play that you've done. I've been to see it three times now.
1: Thank you.
0: That's all right, you don't need to thank me. I think it's really good. But it took me quite a while to realise that there's a whole thread of absent fathers that runs through it. But what I want to do to start us off tonight, actually, is just, can you tell us a little bit about yourself and about you as an artist and the kind of work that you've been making? As an artist, please.
1: Yeah, of course. Thanks, Leon. So my name's Sarah M.K. Archdeacon, and I have this thing that I say, I make a performance once every decade of my life. So that's not every 10 years, it's every decade of my life. And when I turned 50, I sped that up a little bit for obvious reasons, I think.
0: Time's a bit more pressing.
1: Exactly,
0: when you're over 50,
1: exactly.
0: Isn't it?
1: But the subject matter of those performances is often just something that's intriguing me, and I go on a bit of a journey of personal discovery. And the Washing Machine Vortex, the performance that you were speaking about earlier, the subject matter of that is my relationship with my father. When I first started making it, I thought it was just about my father. And as I started to make it, I realised that, no, it wasn't. It was as much about me as it was about him. At previous performances, the subject matter hasn't been autobiographic. For example, the performance that I made before Washing Machine Vortex was called Singing Surf, and that was about silence. And what is it to really find silence? Do we really want to find silence? Does it exist? But it was still very much a personal journey of discovery about what silence means to me. But Washing Machine Vortex, the subject matter of my dad, was absolutely the first autobiographic performance that I made. Having said that, when I was thinking about performances that I have made, I realised that in my 20s, I made a performance called To Love At All Is Miracle Enough, which was about looking at love and what it means to fall in love. And actually, I remembered that my dad and his relationship featured in that performance as well.
0: Oh, okay. Is it? I mean, I think astrologically there'd be some kind of, you're in your Saturn return or something by now. No, I think we're a bit past that, actually, in a way.
1: I'll take your word for it, Leon. I'll take your word for it.
0: We're both in our 50s, just touching on our 50s, I like to think. I'm 55. Was that, do you think, a conscious choice then that you'd kind of delve into something that was touching on your own story? Or I'm just curious about this because I've been talking to quite a lot of people about absent fathers, and I don't think it's coincidence that we're all in our 50s, actually.
1: No, I definitely think it's got something to do with that. So it's like, it's sort of... If I don't find out now about that part of my life, maybe I won't want to, or maybe it'll feel too late. It's something about feeling ready to as well. It's wanting to and also feeling able to, I think, a combination of those two things. But certainly it'd been the wanting to make a show about my father had been something that I'd wanted to do. I was just waiting for the right time. And I think, yes, you're absolutely right, something about being in my mid or just over mid-50s.
0: Early 50s, let's call it.
1: Felt like, yeah, now is the right time. Maybe it's got something to do with his ageing, where he is in his life as well.
0: Right. What I wanted to ask you about, so let's talk a little bit about the play itself. I don't like to call it play because I think of you as a live artist, actually. But because I've known you for a long time, but like perhaps more distantly than more recently, and for your work with Coralie Dance Company, but I think of you as being as a performance artist and a live artist first and foremost, and that's what I really enjoyed about seeing the play, actually, was how you combine. So your partner, John, had taken all those images of you and your father, which is very much an integral part of Washing Machine Vortex. Yeah. And you and I are now thinking, and with Hannah, your co-performer on Washing Machine Vortex, we're thinking about how to make that into an audio play or audio piece. And already we're kind of like, oh, this doesn't work in the script and this doesn't, or these things need to be adapted because there's something very visual about what you and Hannah are doing on stage, which I think's much more from a live arts background. I really see that in your work.
1: Yeah, I think, I guess I'd describe myself as a theatre maker. So I think it feels certainly multidisciplinary. If there's writing in it, and that's where I start. I start with the writing, that gives me the logic. But then I want to open that up using visuals, as you say. So the photographs that John, my partner, took. Also, the music is really important, and costume. It isn't limited to one time and one set. It kind of travels. Moves location and it moves time, so I guess it's borrowing from elements of live art and performance art, but definitely held together by the text. So it's an interesting one because I agree with you. I don't really want to call it a play, but in some ways it is, and I'm fine with that as well. But I guess it is theatre, contemporary theatre, and it's borrowing from photography, it's borrowing from music, but it's also borrowing from live art. But I don't think it could be described as live art, although I'm really keen in that practice, so I'm influenced by live art. Yeah.
0: Yeah, it's possibly because I just don't like theatre. I'm just going to put that out there, but I can watch somebody pour water for 3 hours in a durational piece.
1: I'm with you there, Leon. I'm with you there.
0: I can't watch. Yeah. I fall asleep. Yeah. I think it's really rude to actors to kind of. Yeah, it's just my reaction to theatre.
1: I mean, I don't in a theatre. I don't really know where the stalls are, for example. So I call myself a theatre maker, but I'm much happier in a fringe context where it's unreserved seating. And I'm with you. I can watch somebody play a pine cone for 3 hours, but a three act play, I might struggle with understanding.
0: Yeah. Yeah, we're on the same page.
1: Yeah.
0: So I'm going to play the first clip of, we've got three clips that we put together, and there's a really juicy piece of music. Another thing that really attracted to me about Washing Machine Vortex was just the fabulous soundtrack that you have, which is very 70s. So the piece that we opened up with, he says, looking at the laptop, is Nino Rota, Concertino alla Derme. It's beautiful.
1: Perfect.
0: Yeah, spot on. So that opens the play, doesn't it? You have that playing as you and Hannah are kind of like welcoming the audience in.
1: Yeah, there's a bit of an in-joke with that piece of music. I mean, in-joke between me and my partner, in that the performance is Washing Machine Vortex, and I call it a Greek-style tragedy in 8.5 parts. And that track that you opened with that is in the show plays with a black and white photographic prologue. And that's also the music that's used in 8.5 by Fellini. So that's where that came from.
0: And the 8.5 acts comes about because you take a tap dance course, don't you?
1: Yeah.
0: And that's the structure, the framework for how you tell this story.
1: Yes.
0: It's about you exploring your relationship with your father.
1: Yes, and the half is the epilogue at the end.
0: Oh, okay. So it combines tap, domestic chores, the washing machine becomes your time to do the tap dance, doesn't it?
1: Yeah.
0: And it's those moments in the when you're doing your dad's washing. So just to explain, at this point, your dad is now lives downstairs from you, and he's at a certain level with dementia now. I mean, he's actually just moved into a care home, hasn't he? But the writing of this was about this time of you taking a tap dance class, and thinking through your relationship with your father. Have I kind of summarised that?
1: Yeah. Well, we can talk more after the first clip, Leon.
0: I think let's go for the first clip. Hopefully we'll get the machine to work. And here we go.

0: that if I wore somebody else's glasses, I would see the world as they do. But my dad's glasses have got a prism stuck to the outside of the lens to correct his double vision after the accident. But for me, they fragment reality.
1: Light shards bouncing off the prism, bouncing off the prism, bouncing off the prism. Like the sequins on my shoes. A real step ball change kaleidoscope. Kaleidoscope. If that was how he saw the world, it was way better than his fantastical waking dreams. It was one great far out 60s sequence hallucination.

0: You're listening to Resonance 104.4 FM. My name's Leon Klaus. This is Absent Fathers. And tonight I'm joined by Sarah Archdeacon. Sarah, so that clip we were just playing there was, it began actually with one of your dad's answer phone messages.
1: Yeah.
0: So you, as part of the play, you collected some of his, what he was saying, didn't you?
1: Yeah.
0: Just tell us a bit about that.
1: Well, as you were pointing out, my dad lived in the flat underneath my partner and I, and he would leave us answer phone messages, and I listened to them, but I left them on the tape. And I realised I had all these answer phone messages, and I started to deliberately keep them, thinking that maybe this was material that I was gathering for the performance that I might one day make about my father.
0: So, when do these go back to? When do these go back to then?
1: They go. They don't go back that far. They go back to 2020, and they go as far as 2023. So it's about 3 years of. And if you listen to the trajectory of them all together, for me it's very moving, because COVID was a particular turning point for my father, where I realized that he wasn't able to live independently anymore, so he had mechanisms of covering over how he wasn't coping. He had ways of being in the world that meant that we didn't notice he wasn't independent any longer, and take that away in the experience of COVID, and we thought, oh my God, he's really not coping anymore. So it was a big turning point, both for him and also for me. But for a lot of elderly people, I think that happened.
0: Yeah.
1: But
0: it was a big thing, wasn't it? A lot of elderly people got old.
1: Yeah,
0: in COVID. Yeah, the kind of
1: the routines that they had. The carpet was just pulled from under them. Mm. Thankfully, not literally, but
0: he was living below you before then, anyway.
1: Yes, he was. Yes, he was. And we moved in. He had a sitting tenant, and we moved in when she moved out. And because he had the head injury, it was timely for us to begin to keep an eye on him at that point.
0: So, but the head injury goes back quite a way before that,
1: yeah,
0: isn't it?
1: Yeah, to the late 70s. So when I was a child, he had the head injury.
0: Yeah, and there'd been a shift in his personality and being then?
1: Yeah, so I don't really remember, because I was... my parents were already split up, but also I was still a child, so I don't really remember him before, but I remember him after, and he had to relearn the basics. He had to relearn walking and talking and feeding himself after the accident. So he had a brain injury as a result of that, and had to put his life back together again. And he taught himself how to exist in the world post that time, so he knew how to converse with people just by asking them sort of stock questions. But if he got an answer back that he wasn't expecting, then he could be thrown a little bit. So as he got older, that he found it harder to keep those mechanisms going, and the cracks began to show a little bit more. And I don't want it to sound heartless, but it was those. His kind of strange perceptions of reality that fascinated me as a child, but also as a theatre maker, it was, that's going to be really interesting to share with other people, because isn't that what we all are interested in, is what is reality? So that's kind of why it was parked in the back of my head, as, this is going to be an interesting thing to explore, and why the answer phone messages were getting racked up and then recorded.
0: And that was something that, it was a very short clip of you and Hannah there. In that we've got longer clips of the play that tell more of the story's narrative that we're going to go into quite soon. Just before we go into the next clip, can you just explain about the soundtrack to it?
1: Yeah.
0: So that's the soundtrack. I mean, it's like there is about seven or eight tracks.
1: It's a soundtrack, that's fine. Yeah, it is. Cool. Yeah, absolutely. It's the soundtrack. Let's call it the soundtrack. Let's own it. It is. So, as you mentioned, the show has a frame of tap dance. So as I was saying, I knew I wanted to make a performance about my dad, or play, whatever we want to call it, but I didn't know what the frame was going to be. So I'd started collecting material, I'd started doing some writing, I'd gathered the answer phone messages, but I didn't know what the frame to hold it together was going to be. And then one day it was like poking around with some ideas about what that could be, and I saw a tap dance course advertised online. And that's something that I'd wanted to do in a show for a long time, maybe 20 years. So I signed up for the course thinking that I would make the tap dance show first rather than the show about my dad. So I went on the tap dance course, an 8-week tap dance course, and then each week I was practicing. I mean, I really had to practice because I was...
0: not a natural tap dancer, are we? We won't get to hear you tap, sadly, because I haven't processed that in the audio version that we've recorded
1: so
0: far.
1: Yeah, not natural is a very polite way of putting it. So I needed to practice every week. I'd practice in our flat, but then I worked out, actually, I could put on a wash for my dad and practice my tap down there, so sort of like... make the most of the time that I was in there doing the washing for him. So I started practicing my tap down there, and I thought, hold on a minute, there's something in this. Maybe the 8-week tap dance course is actually the framework for the show about my dad, and it was. But to go back to your question about the soundtrack, as well as practicing with the washing going round in my dad's flat, I would practice in our flat as well. And we would be listening, we quite often listen to 60s and 70s music at home anyway. As we've spoken about, John, my partner's a photographer, and he'd be editing the photographs with this music blaring out, which meant he didn't have to put up with the sound of me tapping because his music was loud enough to cover it over. And I thought, oh, hold on a minute. This music is quite a lot slower than the music that they play in the class, and also a little bit more enjoyable for me to practice to. So I thought, because we're looking back at the 60s and 70s, perhaps let's use that soundtrack. It's music that I like. The tap dance was easier to do to it. So we began to think about that and choose some really juicy 60s and 70s music.
0: Yeah, yeah. The next clip we're going to play is from, it's the turning point, isn't it? So I think it's like tap dance lesson 4 or something. It is literally about halfway through the play, where you start to get into the thoughts about, you know, where where your Hannah, who is your, who's the other person in this piece, takes on the role of the therapist, doesn't she?
1: Yeah, I guess it's important to explain that I was trying to operate everything in the show by myself, and then I realised it would be quite a lot easier if somebody could operate the sound. So I had an idea that somebody could operate the sound, and then met somebody in the tap course who was a fantastic character, and I thought, oh, maybe the person that operates the sound could be this person from the course. So I didn't know who that was going to be, and met Hannah coincidentally, also through my partner John, who'd done some photographic portraits of her, and I saw one and I thought, ooh, that looks just like the person that I'm looking for. And in the theatre performance, she plays a figment of my imagination. So she operates the sound, but she's also a figment of my imagination, which means she can take on any character or additional role that we need her to do. So in this extract, yes, she plays the therapist, but I'm analysing myself. So it's myself analysing myself, and she plays the therapist in that.
0: So I think it's time to have a listen to that.
1: Why is Dad in my tap dance story?
2: Don't ask me, I'm you.
1: Yes, but you're my unconscious mind. You should know.
2: Well,

Before his accident, my dad used to be a psychiatrist. And I imagine in the 60s, everyone was being analysed. So, from within the washing machine vortex, I thought I could get some analysis to work out why Dad is in my tap dance story. And I thought, if I wore his glasses to see the world as he did, I could be a psychiatrist for myself. I could analyse

0: He did spill a pint of milk on the back seat of his Peugeot that never recovered from its rancid, decomposing cabbage smell.
1: Oof.
0: And on his weekend visits to us, he did give me and my sister chicken and chip picnics in the same car on the hard shoulder of the M4.

0: Well, he did go off with a sex therapist that practiced in a room down the corridor at the surgery where he worked.
1: Now we're getting somewhere.
0: And on our weekend visits to him, he would take me and my sister to his new sex therapist girl.

0: Was that a surprise to him and his new sex therapist girlfriend? Or something they already knew about?
1: I don't know. They never said. Pretty soon he went back to using his old name. But I remember, he did lose his memory in the accident. And he did rip out a page from his diary at the end of each day and put it behind the headboard of his bed to be his memory as he slept. And he did rip out a diary page each night for decades, loose pages muddling up and becoming unordered behind his headboard.
0: But did the diary pages help him dream back then, without any memory?
2: Hello. I've forgotten what day it is, so I don't know what's on telly tonight. But never mind. I'll find out soon enough. Bye.

0: 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This is Leon Clowes and Absent Fathers, joined tonight by Sarah Archdeacon. Sarah, that's quite a reveal, isn't it?
1: Yeah.
0: And you talked about before about, I think it's the matter-of-factness of how you deliver. It's really quite shocking stories that, oh, well, it was the 70s, but I like the ambivalence that you project with that. But
1: yeah.
0: Do you want to tell us a little bit about...
1: I suppose, well, as I said, I was gathering material that I wanted to explore in the performance that I was making about my dad. And I suppose I didn't realise when I started making the performance that I would start to uncover things about his life just through my own memories, my own self-exploration. And I really did think it's just, well, it is just the 70s. I say it matter-of-factly because for me it is just a series of facts. They're memories, but they're not emotive. They're just things that happened to me as a child. The overriding memory for me is the egg and chips that I had with his...
0: Well, because as a child, that's all that's going to mean anything to you until you walk into the room and that shagging.
1: Yes, yeah. And I suppose they were always... My dad and his sex therapist girlfriend were always very friendly to us on those Saturday afternoons.
0: They were.
1: And I always felt that. I always felt that there was some joy around the egg and chips. I remember thinking, oh, this is really nice, egg and chips.
0: You've been really treated.
1: Yeah, exactly.
0: It was a real treat, chips and egg.
1: And so I think, I don't know because it's trawling back through my memory, but I think I remember feeling a little bit disappointed that I might have been conned, that the joyous egg and chips we were being fobbed off. So I think I remember feeling not more upset about that than necessarily. I mean, I don't know that I could quantify what was going on. It was just like something that I shouldn't have seen, I saw. But it was a surprise to me to put this material into the performance. And it was only when I started to really think about his life and me in relationship to him that I started to remember the things that were happening around me when I was younger. And I hadn't told anybody these stories. They existed in my memory, and it's actually a bit of trawling to find them. But it's very fascinating to me that I think I told my partner, but nobody else. And there I am telling a bunch of people on stage that I've never met before. And I find it quite... I enjoyed sharing it. It didn't feel like, oh, this is a massive thing I'm going to be sharing with everybody. It felt very, very easy. Whereas talking to somebody I might know or a friend, I just wouldn't do it, couldn't do it.
0: But you can do it on stage in front of a fringe audience, people you don't know.
1: Yeah. I mean, a fringe audience, most of the people I do know, to be honest, I've invited them.
0: Let's take that one back. Yeah. I'm going to harp on about as being in our 50s again a little bit there. And because you and I are both in arts worlds and I'm, because of... I only got back into this in a few years ago. I often find myself in spaces where there's people who are a lot younger. But I do think there's something particular about being of an age that you kind of have worked through your stuff.
1: Yeah.
0: By this point.
1: Yeah. I think I hadn't looked at this. I had these memories almost as secrets. I mean, they were secrets, and they're not anymore. Now we've put it on Resonance 104.4 FM.
0: <Well done>.
1: But it felt like now was the right moment to start exploring them, and I think it was a surprise to me that I went into that content. And I haven't mentioned yet, but Hannah and I also worked with a dramaturg called Tom Marshman, and he just asked me some questions after a work in progress that we showed him. He just said, I just want to know a little bit more about how you felt about the relationship that your father had with the sex therapist. Because I talked up until that point in the work in progress, I talked about the egg and chips and the Saturday afternoons, but I didn't talk about walking in on my father and she. And then I thought, oh, I don't know if I can share that. There was some resistance to me, but it wasn't that I didn't want to share it. I thought that it was a little bit too over dramatic, like I wanted some sort of sympathy for it. Right. And then I thought, no, maybe I'm resistant to sharing it because it is a big thing. And then I thought, oh, well, maybe that's the thing that Tom means. So it went in.
0: I'm going to talk about, you know, last week I was on a workshop with Lois Weaver.
1: Yeah.
0: And I think she's a goddess.
1: Mm.
0: Now, I was telling you about that earlier.
1: Yeah.
0: I think something, one of the things I thought it was really sound, really hit home for me. And because I like to think that I work in, and I think of you in the same way, that we work in a contemporary arts, visual arts space. And obviously Lois is a practitioner, is a live artist.
1: Yeah, yeah.
0: And she was in this workshop setting was saying that don't act when you're doing live art. And I think this is the central difference as to why I see your piece as a live art piece, because she was saying, let the audience do the feeling for you.
1: Oh, that's beautiful.
0: Yeah. Funny, I hadn't, so yeah, I'm telling you just now, haven't you? So this isn't something I've told you about, but that really strikes me because that's how you deliver.
1: Yes,
0: I think. And I think that's much more effective.
1: Yeah.
0: Because I've seen this play 3 times now that you've done. And every time. And now, because I know what's coming.
1: Yeah.
0: I look at everybody to see their reaction at that point, which is why I picked this clip to play.
1: Really. Yeah. Oh, that's fascinating. Because also it then is an offer for the audience. It is my story, but it's an opportunity for them to reflect in their own way on their own life. So whilst it is autobiographic, it's doing that only in a sense for other people to think about their own stories.
0: Yeah, yeah.
1: And I think you're right, keeping it matter of fact allows for those ripples to happen for other people to make those connections for themselves.
0: Yeah, yeah.
1: I think that's beautiful. Let the audience.
0: Do I mean, I'm misquoting her, but I've got the same. I've got the. I'm s-

0: And even though I haven't spoken to her in over 2 decades, right now, I want to phone up my dad's now ex-sex therapist girlfriend.
1: After 27 years together, she left Sarah's dad for someone 20 years younger than him. And apart from sending him Christmas cards every year, bondage-themed, featuring photos of her and her

Hi, Margie. It's Sarah. Yeah, that's right. Harry's daughter. And I think Margie might answer. So then I would say, Margie, I'm calling you to ask you some things. I want to ask you, as a sex therapist, have you heard of the electrical?

but was the only thing I could find on Dad's bookshelf about the father-daughter relationship. And after that, I think Margie might answer. So then I would say, I know it's complex, Margie, but as a sex therapist, I want to ask you, did Freud really understand women when he wrote that penis envy stuff? And I think Margie might answer. So then I would pause. Then I would say, and I know it's complex, but I want to tell you, Margie, even though I wasn't brought up with Dad, and even though I don't like what you and he did to Mum, I want to tell you that now Dad needs...

0: I was here all the time. Then I wouldn't wait for an answer. I'd hang up.
1: Good work.
2: Yes, I care if she brings me spring, but don't care about nothing. She brings the rain. Oh yeah, she brings the rain.

0: You're listening to Resonance 104.4 FM. It's Absent Fathers, you're at the programme. My name is Leon Clowes and I'm joined by Sarah Archdeacon. So that was the last clip we're playing from Washing Machine Vortex. Mm-hmm. And we were going to talk then. So the bit there is about you being seen, isn't it? Mm. And that kind of nicely draws us to the end here.
1: Mm.
0: And that sense of absence that you had as a child, and you talked to me before about how you idolised your father, and then now you're in this position where he relies on you for care.
1: Yeah.
0: As he's at the end of his life.
1: Yeah. And that, I think he has finally seen me, feels to me like that's the crux of the performance. It actually wasn't in the work in progress the first time I showed it. And then in between the work in progress and the first performance, I did a really, really, really, really reduced version of the text. It's like 5,000 words, and I took it down to 500 words. I just wanted to know what is the heart of the performance, and that line came out in that task. And
0: even though it wasn't in the 5,000 words. Yeah.
1: Then I put it in the 5,000 words, so that's the process was in reducing it down to as few words as I could. I found what the essence of the show was, and I realised that actually the absence was I hadn't felt seen by my father until I was in the role of carer.
0: Yeah.
1: And just felt that that has so... It feels like it's relevant socially, culturally, and gender roles. It just felt, that's what it's about.
0: And you use the moment there of the imaginary conversation with his sex therapist girlfriend.
1: Yeah.
0: It's such a great phrase, isn't it? His sex therapist girlfriend.
1: Yeah.
0: And that thing that those things that you wanted to say to her kind of thing. And it was before we came in, we were on a different matter. We were talking about that dynamic as well, about the attention of the father.
1: Yes.
0: And the you as the child wanting that. That's something more that just was never there.
1: Yeah. Actually. Yeah. I think it's interesting that the conversation in the play is with his sex therapist girlfriend. It isn't with him that the revelation happens. It's telling her that she had his attention, and it's telling her, actually, it's only now that I'm the carer that he's seen me, and that somewhere it's their relationship that I'm exploring there.
0: You're going to perform it again soon in Calder Books, isn't it?
1: That's right, in Calder Bookshop Theatre on the 12th of June at 7 p.m. And then the following week, 19th of June at 8 p.m. at the Barnfield Theatre in Exeter.
0: And how do people get tickets for both of those performances? Are they available yet?
1: They are, yes. So if you go to my website,
0: which is
1: www.sarahmkarchdeacon, the tickets will be available there.
0: Okay, lovely. and we'll carry on working on an audio version of the play.
1: Yes, which is really exciting. So thank you for that invitation, Leon.
0: No, it's great. I know it's been really interesting exploring our different experiences of absent fathers.
1: And yes.
0: I think there's two absences you had, isn't there, with him, in that the accident that he had and the whole loss of memory that went there, and then this relationship that he had when he left the family home,
1: when
0: you and your mother and your sister, and then now this period that you're in where he's dependent, and it's very interesting.
1: I think it's I think exploring that creatively in making a piece of theatre, it has been very, very revealing for me, but it's also been very healing. It's sharing it with other people, and as you say, just being very matter-of-fact, letting people make their own connections, has felt really, really the right way for me to explore that subject matter. It feels like it's taken me on a journey with my father that I wouldn't otherwise have had. And actually, maybe that's why I've done it in my 50s. So it's sort of like I can now feel resolved with how we've been together before he dies.
0: Yeah. Thank you, Sarah. We're going to fade out with the track that fades out in the play, actually, isn't it? It's Buffy St. Marie and Sweet Memories. 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

Well, I think that's our moment. I think Nick has given me the thumbs up. Excellent. Things are working tip-top form. Actually, we're on red light. It's funny how red light means go. Yeah. Thumbs up definitely means go, doesn't it? Yeah. Green light, go. Red light, go. It's the Art Rocker Show.

Yeah, I do believe we're firing on all cylinders now, which is highly unusual this early in the show. We're normally firing on half a toenail by now, dragging ourselves along. But anyway, smooth starts. Let's see how we get on for 90 minutes, shall we? Are you with me? There you go. Streets seem relatively quiet out there, even though it's not a bank holiday. We're not following a bank holiday. I don't know. Warm weather should have brought people out, shouldn't it? It's a balmy night out there. We've had a few chilly ones, but I think it's on the mend now. Feel like I should have come out in my shorts, but I didn't. But there you go. Warm on that there tube. Didn't cycle tonight. Fueled by a sort of cabbage and capers pasta. What do you reckon to that? A little bit experiment on my part, but it seemed to work so far. With asparagus. And you know what that means, don't you? Don't you? Well, if you're one of those asparagus eaters, you will know. Anyway, onwards and upwards, we've got a shed load to get through, as per usual. The gig guide, well, last week it was mayhem. This week it's double. Boy, oh boy, we've got a big one for the end of the show. If your thing is heaviosity, then you know what I'll be talking about. More about that later on. And the heavy stuff comes at the back end of the show. So either stay awake for that or tune out, depending on your bent, as it were. But the heavy stuff come later in the show. We're starting... Love this group, I must admit, and it can go either way with this group. Marmite, they call it, isn't it? Whether you love or hate what these boys do. The Roots, we played a track from their Velvet Underground tribute last week. We played Waiting for the Man. I thought about bringing in Femme Fatale this week because they do an astounding reworking of it. Didn't I went for something slightly more rocking from them. See how long it takes you to get what this is from The Roots.

Ah, they bring a smile to my face. Maybe we'll do a whole show about the Roots at some point and go through. They've got plenty of recordings out there, although very little information. I think they are Japan-based, although not Japanese. I think they are led by a guitarist called Chris Jack. I think, because I'm just reading something here by the Reverend Beatman, when he met Chris Jack of the Roots, who gave him a tape of his band, and he was thinking, ah, oh, this happens all the time, but he was super impressed. And that was way back, 2012, when they were doing, I can't even say the name of the what the release was then. Anyway, I've come across them more recently for doing, it was last year, I think, we played tracks off their Joy Division tribute album. Currently, they have this one, which is the Velvets tribute, and it's not just the Velvets. I think it's the first album tribute, so Velvet Underground and Nico. If my memory serves me right, because I don't have the email here in front of me, they certainly... So obviously, we played I'm Waiting for the Man. That was Run, Run, Run. I guess one of the lesser celebrated songs from that first album. Certainly, Femme Fatale is on there. They do Venus in Furs. They do... Well, tomorrow's parties bring a smirk to my face there, is the best way of putting it. There She Goes Again. Again, I think probably a less well-known one of the first album. I'll Be Your Mirror, I think, is on there. The European Sound, can't remember. Anyway, not the whole album, but a fair old chunk of it. That's The Roots, as in R-O-U-T-E-S, in case you want to look them up and find out how to get it. There you go. As I was saying, we got lots of gigs to tell you about, and we're not going to hang about. We're going to do it straight away now. Last week, so pencil and paper ready with your diary side by side, okay, so you can mark off maybe just your diary or your calendar, whatever. Mark on the gigs on it. That's how we do it around here. Tomorrow night, is it tomorrow night? Let me just double check. I'm sure it's tomorrow night because we mentioned them last week. Yes, tomorrow night at New River Studios up at Manor House near Finsbury Park. Wonderful venue. If you haven't gone, go sometime. If not tomorrow, then get down there. You'll thoroughly enjoy it. Artificial Go are in town. We played something off their one of their two albums last week. I'm going to play their theme tune, which is not surprisingly called Artificial Go.

They are very appealing, are they not? Artificial Go with Artificial Go. I'm sure you got that. They hail from Cincinnati, it says here as well, which is in USA, it says here too. They kind of call themselves New Wave, stroke No Wave, and or whatever wave. Yes, indeed. That was from, I think, the first album, Hopscotch Fever. The one we played last week was from the second album, Musical Chairs. That's two albums in 2 years for them. And, you know, since playing those tracks, Splints playing the show last week, something else has gone up on their Bandcamp, which is a new 7-inch single called Triple Ones. So I will, excuse me, I will try and get the tracks from Triple Ones, the new 7-inch for Car Park Records. Tell the truth, if you go to the gig, who knows, you might get the chance to buy stuff from them. They are playing tomorrow night, that's the 13th, at New River Studios. It'll be a great night. Obviously, great night because they're playing, but it's an Upset the Rhythm presentation, and you know them of the label and putting wonderful gigs on. The strange thing is, no one else is listed as on the bill, but it would be ludicrous of Upset the Rhythm not to put someone rather wonderful on as well. So rest assured, it'll be a good night. Anyway, New River Studios tomorrow night. Artificial Go. Don't miss. Right. Not live, but very excited about the return of popular favourites here, La Sécurité, who have been over, and I'm pretty certain me and Miss Sweet missed La Sécurité last, was it last year? They were here in the summer and we were away. I don't know, it doesn't matter. Pretty certain we missed them and was furious at it. There is a new record on the way. This is our first taster of it. It's cool. In fact, a new label, I think. Is it Fire Records? I'll double check that information before I come back to you. Deny La Sécurité.

So good, isn't it? So good. And reminiscent for me, obviously, me and Miss Sweet went to see the Au Pairs recently at the Electric Ballroom. Did anyone else? Let us know. There was a lot of people there, so a lot of you were out there at the Au Pairs. And it was so obvious, of course, that they deserve such immense credit for inspiring much of the contemporary post-punk. And as soon as this La Security started that big fat bass line in there, and the scratchy guitar, and just the artiness of it, but the kind of minimal grooviness of it, love it, I must admit. But yeah, I think a little nod to bands like the Au Pairs, but the Au Pairs were there early on and doing it fine, I must admit. So if you went to the Au Pairs, drop me a line. Drop me a line anyway. The email is open, paul@artrockermagazine.com. So you know how to get a hold of me. I'm here waiting to hear from you. Yeah, especially if you went to that Au Pairs show. Anyway, La Securité, it's great to have them back. That track was called Deny, wasn't it? Yeah. Deny, first taster of an album. I got the label wrong, apologies to Fire. Bingo is the new album. Deny is going to be the second track on it. There's a few other tracks you can listen to on the on their Bandcamp. Snack City, Detour, Bingo, so the title track, and Catch Up. I bet that'll be cracking. Not out till the 12th of June, and it's out on Bella Union. There you go, which is really cool. Gigs not yet is what I would say, but there's a huge list of gigs on the press release they sent me. They're in Europe for a long time. There you go. Well, they're in Paris at the end of this week, and then they are around in the UK. They're doing Bristol and Bearded Theory Festival, that is, isn't it? This is at the end of the month. Nottingham, Leeds, Norwich. Then back to Europe. I can see Rotterdam and Berlin, etc. Well, if you fancy a European trip, you could do worse than have a look at the La Securité tour guide and pick out a date of anywhere you want, really. Then they come back again after playing Nijmegen. They play Margate on the 23rd of June. That's pretty close, isn't it? That'd be fun. Place called Where Else. Anyone know Where Else in Margate? Sounds good. Then some festival action. Seek Out Festival, which I must look up because that sounds great. Gisborne Forest. Where's Gisborne Forest? Top Cliff at the Deer Shed. Then Oxford. No London show, although there's a little bit of space in there, I must admit. There's a little bit of space that so we could get a London show if they're allowed it. But obviously doing kind of festival action in the summer, it's what people do. And gigs suffer as a result of it. Anyway, there you go. La Securité with Deny. Album is Bingo, coming out on the 12th of June. So fingers crossed we'll be eked out some more tracks to get you excited about it. Makes sense, doesn't it? Okay, other old friends of the show, perhaps even older friends of the show than La Securité, is London band Crosswires. Thanks to them for sending me through Echo Forever. This is it.

Yeah, Crosswires and Echo Forever. Was that in the lyrics or is that an effect they were using? Because it's kind of got more of a moody feel, this forthcoming third album from them. Sort of a moody, dark, sort of new wavy feel from Crosswires. Their third album on the way, Echo Forever, that the third track. Is it the third album? Let's say it's got Jonathan from the band mailed me. Share a new single, Echo Forever, came out 1st of May, so we're 12 days late. Sorry about that. Third single from upcoming third album, indeed, The Watchful Eye of Another Man's God. Excellent. Out in September, so we've got a little while to wait yet. Produced by Rory Atwell. There you go, there's a name from the past, from the noughties. Closing track on the album, wanted to end what is a very bleak album. There you go, on a positive note. Fine by me. Friday the 15th, so that's this Friday, folks, Crosswires at the Blue Monk in Bermondsey. Okay, you got that? Have I got any more? Oh, Yelcho are on the lineup as well, but I do not know them, so I cannot vouch for them. Yelcho? I don't know. Got a mere, that's a wonderful price, isn't it? £4. It's wonderful. Excellent. The Blue Monk, Bermondsey, Crosswires, Yelcho, Friday. Is that the only gig I've got for you on Friday? What do you think? It's not really how it goes, is it? Anyway. Cool. Thank you, Crosswires. Now then, an intriguing one. For a long time, I saw gigs listed by The Sound of Soviet Underground. And with a name like that, I was intrigued and I constantly tried to find them and find some music. And then suddenly maybe I was looking at the wrong thing. Anyway, so the gigs are kind of listed as The Sound of Soviet Underground. Now, it turns out that as far as I can work it out, this is a long and convoluted thing. The band is actually called Soviet Underground. And The Sounds of Soviet Underground is a project that they run to expose and release Soviet post-punk, if you like, that very few of us would have ever heard, I must admit. Now, what they do with the band is do cover versions. I'm not sure if they only do cover versions or if they write their own stuff either. They do cover versions of some of those not well-known tracks that they're unearthing from the Soviet underground and doing contemporary versions of them, as it were. Anyway, I've got one for you here. I just cannot get anywhere near pronouncing it because it is in Russian, I assume. And I don't recognise any of the letters, except the first letter begins with B, and there's four words, and I wish I knew what it... wish they'd give me a translation or something. I might try and cut and paste it and see if I can find out what it means. Anyway, so our first taster on this show, anyway, of what Soviet Underground sound like.

Soviet Underground and a track I can't pronounce. I wonder if they find it, or if it's hard times for them at the moment, with people got mixed feelings about going to a show by them celebrating the Red Wave, I think it was called, which is a nice name for the kind of underground post-punk from behind the Iron Curtain, and that's what they're celebrating. Originally, I think a covers band, and that was a cover, actually, but they have branched out, and if you go to their Bandcamp, you can find their own tunes as well. I'm playing it in particular this week because on Saturday, they're playing at the Victoria in Dalston for absolutely nothing. So you can, do I know the rest of the bill? Just hurriedly trying to see if there's any details of who else is playing. Oh, the Big Chords, who I don't know, but they sound fine enough. There you go, and maybe you will get them DJing some of the music, because I think it has been released on compilations. Anyway, hard to track down initially, but if you look up Soviet Underground on the Bandcamp, you will be able to find there. I think there's a new album on the way of their own stuff, and there's a that cover came from 18 months back, something like that. But there is an album of their own stuff. But yeah, I don't know what your feelings are about celebration of Soviet music, if you find it rises above the issues going on at the moment in the world. Anyway, I enjoyed the music. Felt it was worth a play. You can make your own minds up, can't you? Soviet Underground and a song I can't pronounce. Right, on a similar tack, maybe, from similar periods or ears, Luxury Apartments. We've played them numerous times. They are gigging. What have we got? Thursday. There you go. So that competes a little bit. What did I mention from Thursday night? I'm sure I had something else. Well, maybe not. Luxury Apartments playing Thursday night. This is Out on the Streets.

Better keep wearing your high vis and helmets then if the streets are so dangerous. Out on the streets, luxury apartments, cautionary tale, and that's from their debut album. There's some later, more recent tracks, which I must try and get hold of that they've been releasing, because every time I play them, I enjoy them. It's as simple as that. They are playing on Thursday night at Vespers Club in Peckham. Not a place I've been to, but Peckham, so cool and happening. It's Rare Doings number 4. So Rare Doings obviously putting a series of shows on. I must look up also Genie and the White, who I don't know, are headlining. Genie and the White Boys. Luxury Apartments and Hyperdense. Yep, 3-piece from South London. Raw Energy of Proto Punk and Garage Rock. Sounds really good. With a DJ as well. Vespers Club on Thursday night, £12. There you go. Sounds like a good night out. If that's your neck of the woods, I would get along there. If I were you, I'd quite like to see Luxury Apartments. Still haven't seen them. Apologies to them. Right. The kettle is on. The man is in the house. Steve the Elder is back with us to do another yesterday's numbers today. I'm very much looking forward to tonight's. It's a spiky little number from the classic period. It might be slightly earlier than that. I'm not sure of the date, but I'm sure he'll tell us later. Very much looking forward to playing it. And I know it's coming off digitized vinyl, actually, because I don't have this. This would be harder to track down, this one, maybe. But looking forward to playing that. That will be after this next tune. We are going to Brittany. They don't sound like a Brittany band to me. Anteka. And a track called Dalka Dagano. We have played them before a few weeks back, and I thought I would dip into the album again because I enjoyed it so much. Don't think there's gigs to tell you about, but let's have another listen into Anteka is A-N, new word, T-E-C, apostrophe H. So there you go. If you thought my pronunciation was off, it's because it's a tricky one.

0: Sound good, don't they? That's the second track on the album by Anteka. It is an H. Yeah, definitely an H. Brittany, France, that's all it says. Nice little photo of them. You can still buy the album at Name Your Price digitally on their Bandcamp. And it's cracking, isn't it? So go and seek it out. Very little information otherwise about them. Shame they're not playing gigs. At least I can't see any. And honestly, promoters on the South Coast and London, get them over. Honestly, it's a ferry ride away. It's easy peasy. Get Anteka over here to play some gigs. They should be playing The Great Escape, shouldn't they? And such like, sounding like that. I think that would really work. I'd get them over if I was still doing a Great Escape stage. There you go. But that's a while back now, anyway. Anyone going to The Great Escape? There you go. Probably just going for Engin de Poitrine, aren't they? Anyone seen them yet? There you go. Give me a shout if you have. I know those folks in Leeds have seen them, haven't they? Anyway. Right. Steve, have you settled down? He's got his tea. He's settled down in his seat. I think he's ready to go and tell us about this week's yesterday's number. All right, let's go for it, shall we?
1: Hello, Steve the Elder here with Yesterday's Numbers Today. And today's Yesterday's Number is Revolt Into Style by Bill Nelson's Red Noise from 1979, which I'm pretty sure was a single and was certainly on their album of that year, which was entitled Sound on the Sound. So, this is very much... it's very much from the heartland of Yesterday's Numbers, 1979, probably the year that's featured more songs than any other year, I wouldn't be surprised. It's probably also the most art rock song we've had so far. I think Bill Nelson is very much an art rocker, through and through. Born in Wakefield, went to art college in Wakefield in the early 70s, started making music around that time, singer, songwriter, guitarist, artist, fantastic guitarist. Underrated, I think. His first solo album, called A Northern Dream, came out in 1973, formed Bebop Deluxe in 1974. Again, Bebop Deluxe, another... sort of very successful band, huge John Peel favourites, weird sort of band to classify. They're one of those bands, I don't know if you've got one, but where you think, oh, I really must settle down and investigate their career, because I'm sure they must have done loads of stuff I'd like. And I've had a couple of albums, and I do like them, but I never feel like I've quite given them the time they warrant. They released five albums, studio albums and a live album in their time together, in the 5 years they were together during the 70s, and they're prog, they're glam, they're hard guitar rock at times. The album that is generally felt to be their best is the third studio album, Sunburst Finish, which is one of the ones I had, and it is really good. My favourite was probably the last one, and it's worth mentioning. The last one came out in 1978, called Drastic Plastic, and it really is a transition into what became, briefly, Red Noise. Drastic Plastic, it sounds very new wave. It's electro-pop, it's synth-pop. I recommend you give it a listen. The thing with Bill Nelson is he was getting bored, really, with the... He saw, a bit of a age-old story, I guess, for singer-songwriters in bands. He felt he was becoming constricted by the requirement to play Bebop Deluxe oldies. He described Drastic Plastic as a last-ditch attempt to get the band to change a bit, but it was difficult for people to accept. And he'd had enough being just renowned really as more as a guitarist than a songwriter and an artist. So Red Noise, I think, was a rebellion against that. Although, having said that, the songs at the time they were written were intended for another Bebop Deluxe album. I should mention as well that the band were just supposed to be called Red Noise. But the label Harvest insisted on adding the Bill Nelson's Red Noise, presumably in the hope that it would help the record sell. It's an extension. It's a further development on the Drastic Plastic theme. It's energetic. This is the album. It's energetic. It's tight. There's bits of Devo, XTC. Very much an album of the time. Very new wave. Well regarded and didn't really sell very well. How many times have we said that in yesterday's numbers? There were songs actually recorded as well for another Red Noise album, but they never got released, although at least one of them did. There's a later Bill Nelson single called Do You Dream in Colour, which I really like, which I've discovered in researching this piece was initially intended for the next Red Noise album. So what are we going to hear in Revolt Into Style? Actually, but just before that, I should mention, if you're not aware, Revolt Into Style, the title comes from a 1970 book by musician and pop culturist and writer George Melly. Apparently it's the first attempt, or regarded as it's a book, obviously, the first attempt by someone to analyse pop culture whilst being part of it. So there you go. And it's still on a lot of college syllabuses, I'm led to believe. Anyway, so that's the title. What about the song? Well, you know, it's all of the things I mentioned about the album. It's tight, it's spiky, it's got a crunchy guitar riff, really good riff, and it's got some great 70s synth. It's also, I think it's got a really good vocal. I think he's an underrated singer as well as underrated guitarist Bill Nelson. It's got a sort of sci-fi vibe that I really like. In fact, the whole album, the whole Red Noise album, is a bit sci-fi. I really like it. And I like the lyrics as well on this one. And I don't very often quote lyrics, but I'm going to, because I think they're really good. And they give a sense of the sort of frustration, I think, that Bill Nelson must have been feeling at the time about the rock scene and people he spoke to, and maybe even old Bebop Deluxe fans. So the lyrics go, or at least some of the lyrics go, the posters on your wall mark every fashion's rise and fall. Why try to keep the past alive? And though I know the time is almost 1984, it feels like 1965. So that's probably enough for me. Enjoy the spiky art rock of Bill Nelson's Red Noise, Revolt Into Style from 1979.
0: Brilliant, brilliant, brilliant. Thanks, Steve. Great choice. I was just looking. It's the last track on the album, isn't it? There you go. 12 tracks on the album. I only have the previous album, the last Bebop Deluxe album, which is spiky new wave album. Yeah, it says here, I'm reading Wiki's coverage of it, and it does talk about the sci-fi elements in there, like you talked about being into George Orwell and books like E.M. Forster's Machine Stops, Ray Bradbury's Fahrenheit 451, and Metropolis, the film. Interesting. Yeah. I must try and seek out the album, because I've known this because of Steve playing this track. I know this track quite well, but I don't know the album at all. So I very much... see if you feel the same. I think if you haven't heard any Red Noise before, or even any Bill Nelson before, see how you feel about it. Hopefully it'll make you want to experience a whole lot more. Revolt Into Style, Bill Nelson's Red Noise.

Art rock indeed. The most, the most art rock track we've played on yesterday's numbers today could be, anyway, 1979's Bill Nelson's Red Noise, Revolt into Style. I must try and get to hear that album. Hope you enjoyed it. Thanks, Steve. If you want Steve to look at, Steve the Elder, to have a look at, have a listen to, have a talk about anything old that you think might have been overlooked or anything like that, then drop us a line. Drop me a line and I'll pass it on. paul@artrockermagazine.com. Suggestions for yesterday's numbers today. Right, looking at the time, and we only got half an hour left and I've got so much to fit in. I'm going to try and shut up and play more tunes. Yes, I know. Time after time. We're going to Berlin and some sort of punk electronica. Yeah. Der Politiker by Cozy Muller.

Well, I think that is really good. Der Politiker, Cozy Müller, spelt in the German way. And it's from an album called The Embodiment of, or Embodiment of Denial, which is out later this month. I don't think it's the first album by Cozy, but I must try and get hold of more tracks. At the moment, you can just listen to one more off the album on the Bandcamp, but it's out very soon. There's some previous stuff on there. It's a one-person operation, so I'm kind of intrigued how that's going to work live, because I've just seen in the information that I got sent with regard to the album, which comes out, like I said, 22nd of this month. That's one of eight tracks on there. And intriguingly, playing at Earth in London in July, supporting the OCs. Intriguing. That wouldn't who you'd guess necessarily who Cozy would be playing with, but wonderful. What I'd quite like to see, obviously, is if there's a solo show as well at somewhere a little bit more intimate than Earth and a little bit more focused on Cozy Müller rather than the OCs. But anyway, good for them. And I will get more tracks to play you from the album. Anyway, onwards and upwards. Like I said, Cozy Müller, Der Politiker. We're going to stick with synthesizers played in a punky way. And you can't do that better than Lisbon's Machina. And we have a new album by them. This is the opening track. Donka? Ah, when you have the squiggly thing under the sea, does it make it a donsa? As in dance? Ooh, I should know this stuff, shouldn't I? Anyway, Donka. I can't tell if this is the song title, Donka with Dama Aria, or if that's someone who's singing on the track or playing on the track. Don't know, it doesn't really matter anyway. Opening track from the new Machina album.

Utterly Fabulous Machina from Lisbon, and the Danca or Danza from the new forthcoming album Body Transmission, which is their second following Prata. It's coming out in Fuzz Club, which is a good place for it. I'm kind of wrong that it's synthesized, but it's got a kind of synthy vibe to it, hasn't it? But it's guitar, bass and drums basically, but lots of effects on things. Not least the vocals, but guitars and looped and things like that. They say this album is the result, a full body rush geared towards the dance floor with no breaks, a club-ready rock record steered by the trio's guitar, bass and drums combo, the most challenging fun we've had in the studio. We wanted it to feel heavy, focused and relentless. We kept the tempo up and the energy peaking. It's an always-on record. Yeah, absolutely, which is absolutely like they are live. Unbelievable live, in your face, to say the least. And you have a chance to see them because they are playing at, it's downstairs at the Dome in Tufnell Park. Well, that'll be a fabulous hot and sweaty night. And it's let me just find my listing, Wednesday 20th, so a week tomorrow. There you go. I'm not doing a live show next Tuesday, so I won't be able to remind you, so put it in your diary now. Week tomorrow, Wednesday 20th, Machina, downstairs at the Dome. I would say unmissable. The album's not out till July. They're doing endless touring throughout the summer. Wouldn't surprise me if they're back before the end of the year with the album coming out as well. Funny enough, at some point in Spain, they're supporting Amel and the Sniffers. There you go. What an intriguing lineup, Machina and Amel and the Sniffers. Anyway, there you go. I will be playing you more from that album without doubt. Now, kind of repetitive beats and stuff. I'm going to play you some Pot-Pot, or I think it's Put-Pot. I don't know, there's an accent in there. Anyway, Pot-Pot, because they're in town. This is 22 Degrees Halo.

Magnificent. Pot. Apparently, an Irish combo based, would you believe it, in Lisbon. I wonder if they played with Makina. You'd like to think so, wouldn't you? What a night that would be. Playing it because it's a fab tune from their debut album. But our good friends at Other Side Promotions are putting Pot on a week tonight, 19th of May, at the Strong Room, where they put most of their shows on. Strong Room Bar, Pot, Frankie Teardrop Dead. What a night that will be. You got Tuesday, you could go and see Pot. Wednesday, you could go and see Makina. There you go. Next week is tied up completely. I hope you've got those dates in your diary, because we're going to rock on, because time is short. Got plenty more to fit in. The Nun are back playing live. Don't have new tracks yet, but this is a cracker from the past and the EPs. This is Railing and The Nun.

Railing by the Nun. Great to hear that again. It's from their Matter and Care, the two EPs they put together on one sort of album, mini album. There you go. And I'm playing that because they are playing a few shows, but a special one on Saturday at New River Studios. One they've kind of curated: The Nun, The Alcoholics, You, and Hemogoblin. Put together by them, all at New River Studios up there at Manor House near Finsbury Park. What a day that will be, starting early by the look of it. 4 o'clock kickoff, so get down early. Right, going to speed on. I'm going to play some Evil Scarecrow because they are out and about this summer touring. This track, Shred the Evidence, and then we'll just finish off with something for the diary for the weekend.

Evil Scarecrow, Shred the Evidence. Very nice. I get it now. And they're going to be out and about in July and August, kind of around the country, and in August playing at Bloodstock and Rebellion in October. Playing a few gigs anyway. Look out for Evil Scarecrow because they are rather fabulous live. Got to speed up now. I had 6 tracks to play you of bands that I thoroughly love from Desert Fest. It's Desert Fest weekend. Unbelievable lineup. Starts on Friday through Saturday and Sunday. Bands like Alpha Hawser, Aluna, Bismuth, Blackwater Holy Light are playing it, Clutch, Gordon Bennett, Coffin Mulch, Cult of Occult, Def Club, Coven, Earthless, Elephant Tree, Green Lung are playing it, my lord, High Desert Queen, Howling Giant, lots of bands I don't know. I'm sure they're wonderful. Liquid Shit, who we've played on the show. I had them lined up to play. Okay, You Win. Mound Drag. Pigs. Red Eyed Cult. Stake are playing Smouldering Tomb. The Sword. Witch Sorrow. Truck Fighters. Zigzags. Lordy, lordy, I had Zigzags lined up to play you. Anyway, I think I'm going to go out with a track off the Coven album because they are playing on Friday. I am going to be down there to see them. They've hardly played much in London, so it's a great chance to see them. Get out to Desert Fest. It's a special event. This is Coven.

0: 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I'm Catherine Johnston.
1: I'm Emma Grenfell. Hello.
0: And you've just been listening to Free by, now here's the question, is it Ultranate or Ultranate? There's no thing on the E that
1: I just
0: imply.
1: Always thought it was Ultranate. But I don't know how, Chris agrees, we all know.
0: You know, when did this come out? Like 90s, I was in a leotard, but I wasn't out dancing, you know. I think
1: you're
0: I was
1: in
0: at
1: a leotard.
0: Home. I was in a leotard, but I wasn't in a club. I'm too young to. I think I saw it maybe on Top of the Pops. I don't know.
1: I definitely think it's Nate, but okay. we'll get back to, you know, any listeners that have any ideas, tweet us, email us, Facebook us, let us know like what's the answer.
0: Which is a handy reminder, because if you're not following us on Twitter or you
1: then
0: haven't
1: what
0: liked
1: are you doing?
0: Us on Facebook. At VLW Radio. We had a fan tweet us last week. I hope you're listening again.
1: One fan. Maybe this week we'll have two fans.
0: But yeah, thanks as always to everyone who does write in. But you can find us on Facebook, Very Loose Women. And we've also got a podcast. It's on iTunes and Acast, which is the new kind of Spotify for podcasts, which is great. And if you listen to the podcast on that on your smartphone, you can actually see like hyperlinks and multimedia photos, like links to the stuff that we're chatting about. It's great. So anyway, this week's show, we're talking about adventures, being adventurous and adventuring. Before we get into that main topic, as we usually do, which is a massive Very Loose Women tradition, it's time for Gripe of the Week. Emma, do you have a gripe?
1: This week I do have a gripe. I've been quite gripe-free recently, which has been odd for me. But no, I have a couple of gripes this week. I think my main gripe is that it's starting off not a gripe. We have a really lovely kitten staying with us. Maybe adolescent cat staying with us at the moment, and she's like absolutely beautiful, so friendly, like the loveliest, like nicest cat you'll ever meet.

0: get involved with like canoodling. You just don't know what to do. It was a bit of a case of catus interruptus. Just thought of that like when I was thinking about my grave and I was so happy. But no, it just was really awkward because it's like, what do you do? Like, you have to stop and kind of like shun the cat out of the room, throw her off the bed, like get, you know, get her out the door. I mean, my love interest didn't seem that concerned about it, which concerned me.
1: If she hadn't been trying to get involved but had just been watching, would that be a different thing altogether?
0: Like, how far away? Because she was on the bed.
1: Like a meter away? Like on a chair?
0: I think if she'd been
1: like
0: on a
1: paying,
0: chair.
1: You know, paying guest.
0: I think I would have minded it less. It was the fact that she was sat on the bed, like basically on the duvet, just over my leg area, crotch area possibly. I thought that's not okay.
1: Yeah, I would find that very difficult. But I think I would make sure that the animal was out of the room before I got started.
0: Well, I didn't know. She just sneaks her way in there. The thing is, like, she's got into everyone's room. She, like, pushes people's doors open. Mm. Like, one of my housemates said he puts, like, a suitcase in front of his door so, like, no one can open it, you know, otherwise it'll blow open. And she, like, meowed and pushed and opened it. She
1: blow just, open?
0: Yeah, I think it's, like, not a very sturdy door. So, I don't know. She can find her way in. Sometimes I come into my room and, like, I've been sat there for, like, 20 minutes, like, pissing about on the internet. And all of a sudden she just pops her head out and she's been there the whole time. So, you know, I can't check my room's cat-free every time. Maybe
1: She's
0: I should.
1: She's sneaky.
0: She's very sneaky.
1: I neglected to mention earlier that we've got Chris Winstanley, our engineer, back. He was on a bit of a hiatus, so thanks, Chris, for joining us. You heard his voice earlier.
2: It's a pleasure to be here with you.
0: Cheers. What's your gripe, Catherine?
1: Well, you were there with me for my gripe, Emma. We had a shared bonding experience. I, over the last kind of on and off the last couple of months, I've been experiencing random breast pain, not at a time when it usually occurs to do with my menstrual cycle. So obviously it's a bit of a worry and I went to the doctor. So anyone who's listening, anything, any changes to usual, then you should go to your doctor. But basically, we went and got, I went and got checked out. Emma came with me to the breast unit. They're a very good, very efficient service, NHS great, and very good at King's Camberwell. But basically, it just turns out that a lot of the cases that they have with breast pain, they never really find an answer for it. It's very, very common. A lot of women just have kind of random breast pain. And for a lot of people, it does just kind of go away as quickly as it came on and you don't really realise why. So hopefully mine is, but it's in my left breast and it just hurts kind of all the time in random bits. And the tissue's kind of thickened in certain places. So it actually feels kind of hard and lumpy, which is obviously a bit nerve-wracking, but apparently it's fine. But basically, they gave me an information leaflet, which was called Living with Breast Pain. And it was quite helpful and it had some suggestions, but it just had the kind of standard line when you don't know what is causing something and you just have to learn how to live with it. It just said you might feel angry, you might feel frustrated, you might feel depressed, but it's something you'll have to manage. You're just thinking, this just isn't that helpful. But obviously, I'm very lucky. It's not so bad that I can't do things. But, you know, it is kind of waking me up at night. But it's just the not knowing what it is or why I have it.
0: I think what something we talked about was the fact that, like, you know, we're in our late 20s now. Like, we've been, like, menstruating for a while. We hopefully passed through puberty, like, I don't know, about 10 years ago, minimum.
1: I'm always hoping that I'm still going to grow like 2 inches.
0: Yeah,
1: or something.
0: I mean, it's always a dream, but I think we're probably shrinking. We're probably start shrinking. But like, we think we've kind of got it down. We know how to use tampons, whatever. But then something just comes up, like your boob hurts and it's not like meant to hurt. Or like your period comes 2 weeks early and it's like, why is this still happening to us? I thought we were over that little hump.
1: I don't know. No. We're both having, you know, all these kind of like issues, menstrual issues as well. I know that my period just seems to be appearing like 10 days early. The other day I was in the office, my colleague had a really bad period and, you know, she was really unwell and had to go home. And again, like, you know, we've just got to a certain age where things are changing. But the doctor did say to me that this pain probably is caused by random hormonal changes. So, you know, it's not true what they say about it all settling down and then it's just the same until the menopause. Just not true. Probably time to go on to our
0: actual topic. Or we could talk about the menopause, but
1: yeah, my I'm not getting up to as many adventures possibly because of this breast pain, but anyway, so we wanted to talk about kind of really putting yourself out there and doing extraordinary things. And I know that for a while we've been meaning to interview someone that you know really well, Emma, and we talked about getting her on the show for ages. So do you want to tell us a bit about this week's guest?
0: Yeah, so my friend Elsa Hammond, who you're going to hear talking in a minute, applied last summer to do a solo row across the Pacific. And

0: yeah, I don't know. It's the kind of thing, like, I talked to her a lot about it before she went. Like, she would have been potentially out there for about 3 months, it could have been, like, just out on her own in a boat. And my first thought was, like, I just think I would go crazy. Like, no one to talk to. I'd just start talking to myself. I would go a bit mad. That would have been one of my concerns. I don't know, Catherine, would you have any concerns about getting in a boat on your own for 3 months?
1: I mean, I'd have a lot of concerns. I don't know how I could list all of them, but I think it wouldn't so much be being on my own. It would be the fact that you have to do stuff all the time. Like, there's always stuff to do and you are responsible for everything. I quite enjoy abdicating personal agency. You know, I don't necessarily want to be in charge, but knowing that every little thing I do, every decision I make has a consequence and that there's no one else to share that burden, that would be what freaks me out.
0: Well, hopefully we can listen to Elsa talking a bit about why she decided to do it and how it went for her. Hopefully we can listen to it now.
2: So last summer, I was planning to row 2,500 miles from California to Hawaii by myself as part of the first ever Great Pacific Race. I actually managed to row 1,000 miles before I had to abort the crossing because of multiple things going wrong. I had loads of equipment break, had two hurricanes headed towards me, and the race had started too late, so it was becoming too late in the year weather-wise to be able to carry on.
0: Why did you decide to do it?
2: It's like a mix of things. So it's something I've wanted to do for years. I heard about people doing things like that and I just thought it sounded really amazing, and I thought one day I'd like to do that. And it's sort of when I heard about this race, it being the first ever one, I thought that would be a really good thing to get involved in, which is why I decided to do it then. I was also raising awareness of plastic pollution in the oceans and doing some sampling for research along the way. So that was sort of part of it as well. There were quite a few fours, two pairs and four solos in the race. Out of the solos, I was the only one still rowing after about 5 days. And so I stopped after 51 days. So I was, for the most of it, I was the only solo in the race still. Unfortunately, it just wasn't. It was the first time they've run it, and it wasn't possible for solos to make that particular route. And they're carrying on the race every 2 years, but they've cut out solos completely because it wasn't possible.
0: I mean, how do you feel about the fact that you couldn't complete it? Because obviously you still did really well, and obviously if they've changed it now, it kind of proves that, like, it would have been impossible for you to, and it would have been really dangerous for you to continue. So how do you feel at the time about kind of having to stop?
2: Obviously, there is an element of disappointment about it and an element of feeling like I've sort of failed at it. But then there's kind of the other side of me the other rational side of me that's saying, actually, no, like, I didn't. I made a sensible decision rather than failing. Like, actually, if I'd stayed out, I may well have not made it back at all. And when you're out in really wild places, you have to make tough decisions sometimes. And sometimes the toughest decision is like, not carrying on. And I've seen quite a few people have to make those sort of decisions recently. I've been following quite a lot of different adventurers. It was really difficult making the decision while I was out there, but once I'd made it, I was quite happy with it. I felt quite calm after making the decision, and also I was looking forward to getting back to land as well and getting off the boat for a bit. So yeah, at the time it was difficult first making the decision, but then good once I'd made it. And now I'm sort of focusing on the things that I did experience out there. So I've been doing bits of writing about it, and I've done quite a lot of talks and workshops, and thinking about all the wildlife I saw and all the experiences I had while I was out there.
0: So do you feel like you kind of learned something specific, like anything in particular from that experience?
2: I don't know. I mean, I people have asked me a lot, sort of, you know, has it changed me and stuff. I think it's really easy to come back from an adventure or something and sort of like big up, oh, I've been completely changed and I'm a new person, and probably real life isn't quite like that. But I definitely I learned how hard it is to make decisions by completely by yourself, not having anyone, like when it's sort of life or death decisions, and not having anyone else to sort of help make them and run them by. And I sort of also learned that I can do that, so that was I guess sort of a confirmation of being able to look after myself in really tough situations as well.
0: What was the best bit about it?
2: I think the wildlife and the stars at night were the best. Both of them were absolutely amazing. Before I went out there, most people were saying that I probably wouldn't see that much wildlife, And I was seeing stuff every couple of days, like whales and dolphins and sharks and turtles and all sorts of birds. And yeah, it was absolutely amazing. And the stars at night as well, just being so many hundreds of miles away from any other light source. I've been out in jungles and things before, and it was just something completely different.
0: I know that our listeners, / Catherine, really want to hear about the nitty-gritty of how did you go to the toilet and what happened when you had a period?
2: So toilet was a bucket. Which actually was really, I've been out at, I guess a lot of your listeners as well have been out at sea or maybe sailing boats and yachts. And I actually find it really stressful going to the toilet in those kind of, there's like a little, tiny little toilet room downstairs and you've got to kind of get down and get, and you're sort of stuck in there and you've got to do all these like complicated flushing mm-hmm. often. And you end up sort of feeling seasick under all kind of doing all this. And actually just sitting on a bucket on deck was just so much better and so much nicer. And you get a great view and you've got no worry about anyone else coming around and seeing you. When it was stormy, it was a bit harder. And in terms of periods, I was actually on the coil while I was out there, so I didn't have periods. That made it a lot easier. I don't know what I'd have... done. I mean, I think it's really the easiest thing is to not have periods while you're out there. Because I was in sort of great white shark areas and stuff, so the idea of kind of emptying moon cups overboard, I'm not sure how I'd feel about that.
0: Gosh, it's so unfair being women, extra added dimension.
2: I know, absolutely.
0: But you're still an adventurer. What kind of adventuring? I think you've been doing something since then.
2: Yeah, so I've come back and I've still got thoughts about whether I might do more rowing in the future in my mind, but not at the moment. I actually came back and got involved in writing a book which just came out last month, which is called The Wild Guide to Southern and Eastern England. So it's kind of at the other end of the scale in terms of the size of the adventures. It's about looking at local wild places in the southeast of England, kind of little adventures you can have, like little wild swimming expeditions, ancient ruins in the middle of fields or big trees to climb, and local food and little camping out on the beach and things. And we've even got a chapter on London, so it's really thinking about adventure in a completely different way.
0: Wow, so that was pretty impressive. Like, Elsa did an incredible job there, because as she said, she lasted, like, she was, like, the only solo person to last beyond 5 days, and she actually lasted 51 days. I think what's, like, the kind of most interesting thing is the fact that she talks about having to kind of make the decision to give up, because that's obviously also, like, a really big challenge to face, to kind of think, okay, well, actually, it's just not worth it. And obviously, it sounds like it was really dangerous.
1: Yeah, and it's a public thing as well. And what else is probably a bit too modest to say is about how much media interest there was, and people were kind of tracking her and sending her support. But there were lots of newspaper articles. Like, I seem to remember, I think she was in like kind of most of the main like broadsheet newspapers, like on their websites, big, you know, Twitter presence, people on Facebook. So friends and family, but also just the general public, very interested in what you're doing. So when you say that you want to do something, obviously, in the back of your mind, you know that you have to make that rational decision and decisions for your safety. But there's obviously a lot of people do these things and for different reasons. And perhaps there's also that idea of, you know, there's a bit of glory, or it can be a vanity project. What I liked about what Elsa was saying was that she had all these other motivations for doing it, like doing her kind of research studies. And it was a chance for her to actually learn stuff. It wasn't all just about her. But I suppose there's also in the back of her mind that thing of, oh, I've told everyone that I'm going to try and do this, so I should try and do it for them because they're giving me all the encouragement and I've got all this media attention as well. And I can't really imagine being in that situation, but because I've never done anything anywhere near like that. But I can sort of conjure up those mixed feelings that you would have.
0: I think, yeah, I guess... sort of what you're saying as well. It's like, I've never like forced myself to do anything really like difficult, especially like like at all, but like especially in terms of like a kind of physical challenge. Like, I've never been like, okay, I'm gonna like, I don't know, cycle this amount, or I'm gonna like, I don't know, it's just not something that I would ever do. And then maybe like I should. I think like from what Elsa's saying as well, like, she obviously learned, although she was kind of saying it's a bit like, I don't know, pretentious or wanky or whatever to say, like, oh, I learned so much about myself. But I think it was really important for her to say, well, actually, I learned that I could look after myself on my own and I could make decisions on my own. Because at the moment, like, if I want to make a decision, if someone says to me, like, every decision you make, you could just flip a coin, like, that sounds great to me.
1: But also you're talking about that kind of very like intellectual process of decision making, having like a long lead up time to decide something that's of like very strategic importance, like, you know, do I go for this job? Do I, you know, see this person? Do I like change where I live? That kind of stuff. And she's talking about quick thinking where it's almost like, you know, you just have a total deadline, and like she was saying, it's life and death. So it's almost like more instinct kind of stuff, like real survival skills. And I don't have any survival skills because when I was a kid, I didn't really do any adventuring. Like I didn't go to scouts. I know, especially boys, as you would imagine, who went to scouts as kids and learned kind of
0: all about
1: things.
0: Knots. You learn all the kinds of knots.
1: Knots, you know, so useful sailing, you know, life skills, like if you're trapped somewhere, how to find water, how to work out which direction you're going in. If it's, you know, I mean, I think actually I do know how to find my direction, but you know, I wouldn't know where to look for water. I wouldn't know how to, I don't think I can light a fire or anything like that. I couldn't make a shelter for myself. A lot of people do at least basic things like that, or orienteering. My map reading skills are hopeless, so I didn't do things like that. I've never climbed a tree, and I don't think I was really encouraged to be independent in that way. And I know that we talked about this a bit before on the show, but I definitely, like, in terms of being physically independent, independent of space and being able to make stuff and do things like that, I didn't really have room to roam. So even now as a grown-up, I just, you know, I don't naturally go towards like open spaces and doing things by myself. So this kind of adventure would completely, like, I would never even consider in a million like lifetimes thinking of doing something as difficult as this.
0: What about doing a kind of like a mini physical challenge? So like I was just thinking about like bungee jumping, something like that. I kind of just think, why would I want like my brain to rattle against my skull and like that kind of thing doesn't really appeal to me. But like, I don't know, I feel like you've done some sort of physical adventuring.
1: Yeah, I did get really kind of bullied into it, really, well, tricked into it, but I never did anything like that, and I didn't think that I could because I'm so risk adverse. But my friend basically kind of forced me to go paragliding and whitewater rafting with her, and neither of them, you know, they're quite like common things to do. A lot of people have done them. It's not like it's really exciting, but actually if you are the type of person who doesn't really regularly do anything that is risk adverse, or you know, you're not like a hugely physical person, the thought of literally running off a mountain while someone who at the time, like, we didn't even speak the same language, you know, the instructor was like, they're fanning up the kind of thing that makes, I don't even know what you call it, but the sort of balloon type parachutey thing, and you run off the side of the cliff and then you're just in the air and then they're doing acrobatics and stuff, that completely freaked me out. And because I was quite young when I did it, like relatively young, what really surprised me was that in doing that, for months after, I felt more confident as a person because I just had forced myself for the first time to do something that was totally out of my comfort zone. And I really don't think I do that very much at all.
0: Well, we took, because obviously I work in a primary school, we took the kids to Go Ape, which is like kind of...
1: Go Ape? That sounds great.
0: Yeah, it is great. But it's like, what do you call those things? You know, you hold up, like a flying fox. What's the other word? Do you know what I mean? Zip wire. Like a zip wire.
1: A flying fox. Is that what they're called?
0: Yeah, that's what they're called. A flying fox, or like, yeah, or kind of just like walking along like a rope bridge and stuff. And I took these kids to do it. And I was like, because I work with a special needs child, I was like, only an adult allowed to go on the course, like, so I could go along with him. And I was really excited. All the adults were really jealous of me for getting to go on it. And like my kid that I was with just freaked out after like the first two steps and wouldn't go on anything, and I was like really upset, but I kind of tricked him into going on the zip wire and he loved it. Like he pretended he hated it, but then like when he got off it, one of the teachers said, oh, do you want to go on that again? He said, no, never ever again. And someone said, oh, but we didn't get a photo, would you go on it for a photo? And he said, okay, for the photo, and did it again. But like I think that's really good to kind of, yeah, I feel glad that I made him do it, although by making him do it I also had to do it with him to show him that it was safe. So I was quite scared and I had to be like, okay, I'm gonna get over my fear to force you to get over your fear.
1: So does that mean there's a photo of you on it?
0: Yes, there is a photo of me available at my school. Yeah.
1: What about other areas in your life that you might be adventurous in? Because we had a bit of an adventure a few weeks ago, didn't we?
0: Yeah, we did. Do you want to talk about it?
1: So we thought that we couldn't do a show about being adventurous without talking about being a bit more maybe sexually adventurous. So actually, Emma and I decided to engage in a bit of public nudity, and we went to a club night, which is like, and you don't have to be naked, but it's an optionally
0: but it helps.
1: nude club night, and they have burlesque and things, and they had hot tubs, and you know, you could also express yourself sexually if you want, and we didn't, but we did get naked in the hot tub, which is, you know, it's a very Scandinavian thing to do, but it was the first time that I've been in a public place, like on a dance floor. We were naked on the dance floor. It was, you know, it's all very innocent, but it's unusual to go to that kind of thing.
0: I think it was nice to like kind of push yourself. I think as well, in the hot tub situation, like, you're seeing a lot of girls who are topless, but they all have, not in a disrespectful way, but they all have quite small boobs. And we were kind of noting that and thinking, God, these girls have really small boobs. And it was kind of stressful. But eventually we just kind of thought, like, screw it. Let's just get our oversized breasts out and, like, embrace that. Not literally. Mm. Yeah, I think also, like, I would try to expand my, maybe be adventurous with my dating. So I'm kind of, like, expanding my gender horizons. I went on a date with a girl, first time ever. And it was also my first online dating experience. And I met this girl. Within about 2 minutes, she asked me about my previous dates. I hadn't been on any. And then I asked her about her previous dates. And she said, oh, yeah, I dated this girl who kind of lives in, like, a squat we're doing up. It's like a pub. And I was like, oh, that's my housemate. So my first ever date, my first ever, like, dipping my toe into a dating scene, I went on someone who'd already been on a date with my housemate. Are we running out of time, Catherine?
1: Yeah, we've got a few minutes left. So on the subject of being sexually adventurous and trying new things, what came to mind for me was that episode of Girls where Hannah finds out, sadly, that she's got HPV, and it really upsets her because there's obviously a bit of judgment there, and I think people like STDs and STIs, people can, it's still quite taboo, there's a bit of a stigma there, and Jessa says to her, well, like all adventurous girls do, and then the episode plays out with Hannah kind of, like, you know, thinking, okay, maybe this is because I'm a bit adventurous, and she's listening to Robin Dancing on My Own, which is just a great track, isn't it? So in kind of celebration of having fun and getting that out there and expanding your horizons, we thought that we would play out on that track.
0: I've also got another little mini, so just while we're talking about expanding our sexual horizons, I've decided to get into sexting, which I feel like I'm a bit late in the game. But, like, this is also a mini gripe. I just thought I would share it. Maybe our listeners have a similar problem. Like, knowing which words are appropriate to use. Like, you can't say fanny in a sext.
1: You can say fanny.
0: Well, it's not very sexy. Anyway, just, like, thought our listeners might want to know that I'm having problems.
1: Maybe they could send some suggestions in.
0: That's true.
1: Good,
0: yeah.
1: Good sexting.
0: Good sexting tips. So I think this is Robin to play us out.
1: Yeah, so thanks for listening.
0: Good night.
1: Good night. Bye.
0: Bye.

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You listen to Resonance 104.4 FM. My name is Art Terry, and the show's title is Black Music. It's an alternative black music show. We do a lot of black folk, black country, black avant-garde classical, and we like to rock. And tonight we might get funky. We might hit you with some gospel glam, because we're here with the fam in L.A. And it's a hairy time to be in Los Angeles, isn't it? Wow. Wow, it's all kinds of crazy stuff going on. But it's good. It's all good. We're going to figure this out.

Yeah, we're gonna figure it all out. I want to let y'all know about a couple things before I get into our playlist today. We're gonna hear some amazing stuff tonight, including a couple of songs from my new released album. It's coming out on the 11th of July on Bandcamp. It'll be out later in the month on other platforms. It's called, well, it's a self-isolation songbook film soundtrack. So it's from the short film by Helena Smith, titled the self-isolation songbook, which is made during the 2020 lockdown. The first 52 days, we've made a song a day, recorded a film a day to go with the song, and then made it into a short film, the best of the 52 days. And now we are releasing the soundtrack. So it'll be available, and you'll be able to hear what it's all about. Just, you know, you guys are doing the same thing, right? Just locking down, self-isolation. So this is what we did during our time. We just tried to get creative on you. Just pulled out instruments and sung songs and got conceptual. So tonight's show is conceptual. It's called Is By Music America, spelled A-M-E-R-I-K-K-K-A. Because that's how it feels right now. Feels like all this, I know you've heard about the kidnappings done by the federal government on the streets of LA in particular. And they're just kind of like occupying our country, our city, occupying our country. It's like a political occupation, a military occupation. But we can hang, we can deal with it. I believe he's just trying to cause as much madness as he can so he can try to do some martial law stuff and call off the election. But we all know he's going to purge the voter register anyway. So, yeah, we're living in really, really dictatorial times. We've got an emperor here, not a president. But we got some good music here, too. And we're going to share some of it with you. Some of it's funky. Some of it's just wild. We got some Shirley Caesar. She was considered the queen of gospel after Mahalia Jackson, who, my understanding is, she helped raise Mahalia Jackson. We're gonna have some Champagne Wright. We're gonna have it's all gonna be American artists.

Except for, I believe, this young lady, ESKA. And then we had some William Brothers, some Prince, some Trinity All Nations Choir, some Buddy Guy, some Nani Coppola. But we're going to start you out with some Vagina Davis. And this tune's called Small White House. And then after the Vagina Davis, we're going to have a song from my Self-Isolation Songbook soundtrack album called Angela Davis. Because Vagina Davis was trying to do a tribute to Angela Davis with her name. Okay, here we go now.

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I'm not a real person. I want to make paintings that look as if they were made by a child. The black person is the protagonist in most of my paintings.

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I'm not a real person. I want to make paintings that look as if they were made.

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And this is the part that I really love. Thank you, Jesus.

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This is the Is Black Music, Alternative Black Music Show. We do a lot of black folk, black country, and black avant-garde classical. Today we're just having some fun because we're in LA and we got things that are happening here. So we just like get into the whole American vibe. We're playing a lot of American artists, including this mofo. You know who I'm talking about? P-R-I-N-C-E, Mr. Prince Nelson. Yeah, so we're doing America shows, spelled with three K's, because that's how it feels right now.

We don't play a lot of Prince, so we thought we'd let him just speak. What I was saying, trying to say is that, yeah, the playlist started with Vagina Davis, then Art Terry, Angela Davis from my new album, which is released on July 11th on Bandcamp. And that is called the Self-Isolation Songbook Soundtrack. And yeah, then we had Chesol, I'm Not a Real Person, Emmanuel Coppola, Chinese Hunger Game, Emmanuel Coppola, F-U-C-K Positivity. And we had the great Buddy Guy, I'm Not the Best. We never played Buddy Guy. Sound like you thought it was James Brown, didn't you? And then we had the Trinity All Nations Choir, O Taste and See, because that's how we get down here. I'm jamming with my choir here. We're gonna carry on with the Wayans Brothers to give you some more of that religion that you don't need or want. But here it goes, just because they got the funk.

0: That's it. We all done now. That's Is Black Music finished for the day? Or is it for the night? Y'all done. I'm in LA, but you guys are doing your thing tonight, right? You guys are ready to go to bed and have a good night's sleep. But let me tell you what we played. We played Shirley Caesar, Jesus Children. Played Art Terry Crenshaw. That's me. That's from my new album, Self-Isolation Songbook Soundtrack. It's a soundtrack of a short film by Helena Smith, and it was made during the 2020 lockdown, the first 52 days of the UK lockdown. And since this is a UK station and you all are UK people, I thought you might want to hear some of that. But it's about Crenshaw Boulevard here in LA. And all these songs are about America, really, I suppose. And that's the way we just wanted to roll today, share that with you. So before you had my new album, we had Champagne Right, Loving You Right. We had ESK down here. Every artist here, I believe, is all these songs were LA American artists, except for ESK. She's one of the Brits. And we had the William Brothers, All Right. We had Prince, America. We had Trinity, All Nations Choir, Old Taste and See. Buddy Guy, I'm Not the Best. Emmanuel Coppola, F-U-C-K, Positivity. Emmanuel Coppola, Chinese Hunger Games. Chazot, I'm Not a Real Person. Art Terry, again from the Self-Isolation Songbook album. Angela Davis, Vagina Davis, Vagina Davis theme. Vagina Davis, Small White House. I really dug that William Brothers All Right, the way they're getting all like, it's like prog jazz, isn't it? I should have played y'all some Earth, Wind & Fire. That's what's been happening out here. But that's not what we're going to do now. We're going to say goodnight to you and thank you for listening. Hope to see you next week. Again, I want to point you to the artterry.co.uk because I'm a UK artist, even though I'm in LA right now for a few days. But I want to let you know to go over there and check out my new album. It should be there. If not, well, it won't come out to July 11th. Anyway, maybe you're listening on July 12th, Saturday, to the repeat. So it's all good. Love you. Goodbye.
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This is all records we received last year, about May or July. Can't remember the exact dates at the moment, but we could find that out for you, for those who are curious. It has been rather cold lately, weather that is, and for some reason the music on tonight's show does sometimes get a little bit chilly, sometimes downright depressing, to be honest with you, but not all of it. In fact, we're going to start with this very nice piece of live rock music, somewhat in the psychedelic krautrock mode, by people who wish to imitate those particular genres, that is.